0: and health officials are struggling with next steps.
1: The outbreak is well spread. You can see that there are lots of dots on the map of varying sizes.
0: Also, a famous pair of eagles east of Los Angeles could see a new housing development near their habitat. Could that proposal threaten these birds that so many people watch on live stream?
2: It's almost like they know they're on a television show and they're putting on special skits all day long, and it's just hilarious.
0: Now the news.
3: Live from NPR News in Washington, I'm Ryland Barton. Defense Secretary Pete Hegseth was on Capitol Hill today asking Congress for tens of billions of dollars to fund the Iran war. The U.S. has been intensifying attacks, and four American service members have died in the last week, as NPR's Quil Lawrence reports.
4: The president's statements over the past 5 months have sometimes been ignored or quickly walked back, like his suggestion to put a U.S. toll on traffic in the Strait of Hormuz, or they've been contradictory, like a ceasefire deal being dead but also still under negotiation. And many Democrats on the committee pointed out that whatever rationale for the war as it evolves, none of these have landed well with the American people, certainly not well enough to understand why Americans are dying, albeit in relatively small numbers. But these are young soldiers who've died over the weekend. Private Isabella Gonzalez was just 19 years old.
3: NPR's Quil Lawrence reporting. President Trump says he's directing his administration to allow U.S. airlines to fly commercial flights from the U.S. to Lebanon directly. It comes after Trump met at the White House with Lebanon's president. NPR's Deepa Shivaram has more.
5: Trump announced the news in a post on social media and says he hopes other countries will also allow direct flights into Lebanon. The timeline on when those flights would be greenlit is unclear. It would be the first time in 40 years the route is available. Trump's push for direct flights into Lebanon comes as the Trump administration issued guidance on Monday to all Americans abroad to, quote, exercise increased caution. The State Department said Americans should reconsider travel to and through the Middle East. Deepa Shivaram, NPR News, The White House.
3: Only about one in eight nurses in the U.S. are men, but efforts to make the profession more gender neutral are taking hold, helped along by a favorable job market. NPR's Andrea Hsu reports.
6: With nurses in high demand, the University of Alabama at Birmingham has worked for years to bring more men into its nursing school. Faculty there also know that in some cases, male patients respond better to healthcare workers who look like them. Nursing student Connor Adderholt says it was seeing how nurses tended to his grandmother after a stroke that cemented his desire to become one himself.
7: It made me realize, like, this is what I want to do, like, to deal with these tough situations that people have to deal with, to be that calm in the storm.
6: Good news for students. The Labor Department projects steady job growth for nurses over the next decade, and the jobs pay well. The national median wage for registered nurses tops $90,000 a year. Andrea Hsu, NPR News.
3: New Jersey's governor says about 6,600 people who indicated they were non-citizens were nonetheless registered to vote in the state because of an error. Democratic Governor Mikey Sherrill says it took place between 2023 and 2024 before she was in office. Sherrill says fewer than 400 of those people ended up casting ballots. This is NPR.
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9: 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It's 5:04 with a look at today's KCBX news. Gas prices in the San Luis Obispo metro area were the highest in California, according to AAA. KCBX's Kendra Hanna has more on why our region in particular is so expensive.
10: An average gallon of regular gas reached $5.79 this week, according to AAA. That's 29 cents higher than the state average. Candace Redd is a spokesperson for AAA.
11: The main reason is higher crude oil prices. As we know, when oil goes up, gas prices usually follow.
10: But prices in the San Luis Obispo area were already high way before the current war with Iran and conflict over the Strait of Hormuz. At this same time 1 year ago, the metro area also won the prize of highest gas prices in California. One factor could be geography. San Luis Obispo is especially far from any of the state's major oil refineries, according to a list from the California Energy Commission. But another factor might be the same reason a lot of things are so expensive in this region.
11: You have to think about the cost of living, especially right here in California. Things are expensive. You have to think about that higher rent, the wages, the operating costs for gas stations that are often passed on to drivers.
10: Red says it's unclear where gas prices will go in the future, and that it depends on tensions in the Middle East and how oil markets respond. For KCBX, I'm Kendra Hanna.
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2: It's KCBX, Central Coast Public Radio. I'm Hank Hadley with a look at tonight's KCBX weather forecast. It's currently 86 degrees in King City, 75 in Atascadero, 76 in Santa Maria, 75 in Santa Barbara. And here at KCBX in San Luis Obispo, it's now 74 degrees. Look for mostly clear skies tonight and continued warm and sunny conditions tomorrow. Tomorrow in the Inland Valleys, King City is expecting a high of 91 degrees. Paso Robles, 85, Atascadero, 79, and Santa Ynez, 79 degrees. In the coastal valley, Salinas look for a high of 75, San Luis Obispo, 77, and Santa Maria, 79. Along the coast, Cambria will be look for a high of 74. Pismo Beach is forecast to be 73, and Santa Barbara, 83 degrees. It's now 10 minutes before 6 o'clock, and this is KCBX.

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2: Live from NPR News in Washington, I'm Ryland Barton. Ukraine's President Volodymyr Zelensky has fired the country's top military commander following days of protests against the general. As NPR's Greg Myrie reports, this is the second major shakeup to the military leadership in the past week.
3: In a late-night social media post, President Zelensky dismissed the head of the armed forces, General Oleksandr Sirsky. The general, age 60, was credited with winning several key battles in recent years, but he's also a Soviet-trained officer who favored rigid battlefield tactics. He clashed with the popular defense minister, 35-year-old Mikhailo Fedorov, a leading advocate of innovative drone warfare. Zelensky fired Fedorov last week. That ignited the protests in support of Fedorov and against the general. These moves create uncertainty at a moment when Ukraine has regained momentum in the war. Zelensky has named a new general to lead the military, but still has an acting defense minister for now. Greg Myrie, NPR News, Kyiv.
2: President Trump's pick for Director of National Intelligence is moving to the next stage of his confirmation process, a vote before the full Senate. Jay Clayton was recommended by the Senate Intelligence Committee in a 9-8 narrow party line vote that reflects the partisan divide over the sensitive post. NPR's Eric McDaniel has more.
4: Committee Chair Republican Tom Cotton of Arkansas says in a statement, quote, Jay Clayton is a highly qualified nominee with deep experience combating a wide range of national security threats. During his confirmation hearing last week, Democrats repeatedly pressed Clayton to acknowledge that President Trump lost the 2020 presidential election. Clayton refused to engage. Trump's acting intel chief, Bill Pulte, has no intelligence background and has been assailed by Democrats who say he used his role as director of the Federal Housing Finance Agency to weaponize records against the president's opponents. Clayton can be confirmed in the full Senate without Democratic support. Eric McDaniel, NPR News, Washington.
2: The Trump administration is pausing $1 billion in federal Medicaid payments to Minnesota and California over alleged fraud concerns. Federal officials say they'll withhold payments until the states verify that certain Medicaid claims meet federal requirements. Erica Zurich from member station Minnesota Public Radio reports.
5: Minnesota officials say the $200 million federal officials are withholding makes this the third time payments have been delayed over alleged fraud in health programs. In a written statement, Minnesota Department of Human Services Temporary Commissioner John Connolly says federal officials haven't provided an explanation on how the deferral amount was calculated. The state says it has cooperated with the federal government to prevent the misuse of health funds. California's Governor Gavin Newsom posted on X that the state is being targeted for political reasons and not because of fraud. For NPR News, I'm Erica Zurich in St. Paul.
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1: 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Gas prices in the San Luis Obispo metro area were the highest in California, according to AAA. KCBX's Kendra Hanna has more on why our region in particular is so expensive.
7: An average gallon of regular gas reached $5.79 this week, according to AAA. That's 29 cents higher than the state average. Candace Redd is a spokesperson for AAA.
8: The main reason is higher crude oil prices. As we know, when oil goes up, gas prices usually follow.
7: But prices in the San Luis Obispo area were already high way before the current war with Iran and conflict over the Strait of Hormuz. At this same time, 1 year ago, the metro area also won the prize of highest gas prices in California. One factor could be geography. San Luis Obispo is especially far from any of the state's major oil refineries, according to a list from the California Energy Commission. But another factor might be the same reason a lot of things are so expensive in this region.
8: You have to think about the cost of living, especially right here in California. Things are expensive. You have to think about that higher rent, the wages, the operating costs for gas stations that are often passed on to drivers.
7: Redd says it's unclear where gas prices will go in the future, and that it depends on tensions in the Middle East and how oil markets respond. For KCBX, I'm Kendra Hanna.
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It's 18 minutes past 6 o'clock, and I'm Hank Hadley with a look at tonight's KCBX weather. It's 82 degrees in King City, 71 in Atascadero, 72 in Santa Maria, 73 in Santa Barbara, and here at KCBX in San Luis Obispo, it is 70 degrees. Look for mostly clear skies tonight and continued warm weather tomorrow. Tomorrow in the Inland Valley is mostly sunny. King City is expecting a high of 91. Paso Robles, 85. Atascadero, 79. And Santa Ynez, 79. In the Coastal Valley, Salinas, look for a high of 75. San Luis Obispo, 77. And Santa Maria, 79. Along the coast, Cambria should see a high of 74. Pismo Beach, 73. And Santa Barbara, 83 degrees. Stay with us. 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Then at 6:30, it's Jukebox Revival with your host, Ryan Orr. 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
1: Some lawmakers are raising concerns about conditions for people with disabilities in ICE detention. 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
3: 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It's 6:30, time for Jukebox Revival with your host Ryan Orr. And at 8 o'clock, be sure to stay tuned for Picking Up the Tempo with Laura. She'll be here at 8 o'clock.

That was a brand new one from The Sincere's and Joy Quiñones. The song is called How Lonely is Lonely off the album Love Stories. The Sincere's an incredible soul band from the Los Angeles area. And they play with the Altons at the Fremont a couple times a year. And I would assume they're probably going to come back soon. The Sincere's are an incredible soul band. Joey has been around in the scene for quite some time and is a great singer-songwriter. So that is How Lonely is Lonely, a brand new one from The Sincere's. Before that, Alison Russell with Cold April and The Hour of Chaos, another new one from her as well. Los Colones with Golden Dragon Hut before that. And then Greg Loicono, our man from the Mother Hips, and Stingray, his side project from the Mother Hips. That was Nothing Can Come Between Us to kick off this jukebox revival. And we missed Greg and Stingray at Live Oak Music Festival. They had to throw the towel in. There was some health issues with their drummer, and we're always thinking about him and sending love out there. I hope to get Stingray and Greg out here in Slow. Not me personally, but I hope to see them because

the best community out there. And man, I'm just I'm grateful to be able to work with KCPX team and have a show, man. It's been so much fun the last few years. Time is flying. I hope everybody is having a great time with the summer weather and the schedule. The Mid-State Fair is going on, and man, I feel like I spent my whole week in North County last week. We saw Chris Stapleton, we saw Charlie Crockett, we saw Ice Cube, and it's just been so much fun, man. It's the shows go outdoors in the summertime, and I love soaking up that energy. So I hope everybody's out there having fun, enjoying your summertime. I want to remind you real quick, there is a really cool thing called Roots and Rhythm. It's presented by Transitions Mental Health, TMHA. It's a new local series. It's down there at the Growing Grounds downtown, 956 Choro Street. And it's every second and fourth Wednesday from 6:30 to 8 p.m. We have Azir Wilson tomorrow, which will be really cool. She's an awesome like folk Americana songwriter and a close friend of KCBX. So want to make sure you check that out. You can bring your own food and drink, enjoy the music and good company. It's Growing Grounds will be open for your plant and decor needs. Admission is free. Donations are encouraged. So that's tomorrow at Growing Grounds. It's the Roots and Rhythm live music and storytelling. Hosted by Yanana Rose, another friend of KCBX. So that'll be a fun little series. Go check that out. Awesome. Well, I'm going to throw some music on here. This is Johnny Blue Skies, his new album, Mutiny After Midnight. This is a really fun cover. Johnny Blue Skies, a.k.a. Sturgill Simpson. But this is his fun version of Party All the Time. It's got like a sort of funky little jammy thing to it. And I think he's just having fun with the songwriting right now. And I've always been a big fan of Sturgill. So this is Johnny Blue Skies, Party All the Time. Enjoy.

Anders Osborne, Got Your Heart off of Louisiana Blues Nuggets. Before that, Michaela Davis, Graceland Way album came out a couple months ago. The song is Looking Through Rose-Colored Glasses featuring Madison Cunningham. That album's great. Michaela Davis plays with the Grateful Shred and Circles Around the Sun. She's an awesome singer-songwriter, great harpist, and that album is awesome. You should check it out, Graceland Way. And then Johnny Blue Skies, a.k.a. Sturgill Simpson, off of his new Mutiny After Midnight album, which came out, I think, in March or April. And that song is a cover, Party All the Time. Just feel like Sturgill's having a blast right now. He's back and back on the throne. One of my favorite voices in the country alt scene. So go check that out, Johnny Blue Skies. This is KCBX HD1 San Luis Obispo and KNBX HD1 San Ardo, streaming at kcbx.org and on the KCBX app. My name is Ryan. The show is Jukebox Revival. I'm with you till 8 o'clock p.m. and then picking up the tempo is after my show. So just stay tuned to hang out. 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Hang out. Enjoy the warm evening that we're having and, get lost in the sweet sounds of Jukebox Revival. I did mention the KCBX app, but it is pretty cool. 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Let's jump into some more music here. I'm going to play the KCBX Featured Album of the Week. The artist is Joby Riccio, and the album is Face of Feeling. The song is called A Little at a Time. Enjoy.

That was Cat Clyde, Hold My Hand, off of Mud, Blood, Bone. Leon Bridges, a brand new one from Leon Bridges. The album's called Happiness Anytime, and the song is called Your Love is Electric. And man, he released like 4 or 5 tracks, and they're all so good. Love Leon Bridges, and just felt really compelled to play that song for you. That's my favorite one of the group that has been released, the newest releases for Leon Bridges. Before that, Go By Ocean, Hard Timin'. Go By Ocean is a Bay Area-based band that was featuring Nikki Bloom. So it was a duo with Ryan McCaffrey and Nikki Bloom. And it was produced by Tim Bloom back at the Mission Bell Studios, which is a studio up in the Mission, like 22nd Outer Mission. And it was a great experience. I was there to capture it all on video. It was an incredible experience. Tim Bloom, it was in Jackie Green and Tim Bloom's shared studio. This was back in 2000, and it must have been like 2009 or 10. But we spent like a month in there, and it was so much fun. Tim was doing leads, producing, and was bringing in different players. Jason Crosby was playing fiddle on that track. And I'll never forget the duet with Ryan and Nikki Bloom. It was just so beautiful. That song is called Hard Time, and the album is Paper Thin Hotel. You should check it out. It's Go By Ocean has a great catalog of music. That song in particular is one of my favorites. And then kicking that set off was the KCBX Featured Album of the Week. The album is called Face the Feeling. The artist is Joby Riccio, and the song is called A Little at a Time. Incredible voice, and another great pick for this week from Mr. Neil Losey. 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Sweet. I'm going to play a track next, and this is by Jay Jackson. And I don't know who went to Charlie Crockett on Saturday, but there was a little bit of a debacle with the opener for a couple shows leading up to Vina Robles. Charlie Crockett parted ways with the opener, and there was a mad dash to try and find a local support act, got down to the wire, and my buddy over at Vina Robles, Manuel Barba, shout out to him, incredible person, does so much for the music scene. He's got an awesome record store called Traffic Records out in Atascadero. He called me. He's like, man, we got to figure out this opener because, you know, we've submitted a bunch of bands. Nothing really stuck. And I was like, have you called Jay Jackson? Like, she would be perfect. Her and her husband, Josh Wolf, incredible musicians. And it ended up landing, which was so great and so special. And, you know, Jade's from Santa Margarita. She goes back and forth from Nashville. She's been touring a lot over the years. But it was so cool to see her and her husband up there. They harmonically just complement each other vocally. It's crazy how incredible both their voices are. This song is called Daddy Tried, so it's kind of a twist on the Merle Haggard song Mama Tried. But yeah, Jade is going to be playing an album release show on October 17th, and Jardine is the name of the album. Tickets are on sale right now on My 805 Tickets over at Sobe Rock. That's October 17th. This is Jade Jackson with Daddy Cried. Enjoy.

The infamous String Dusters, that was her cover of the song Fearless. Before that, Bella White with Trouble off of A Sign in the Weather. Mapache, remember Mapache? If you listen to my show, then you'll never forget Mapache because I play them all the time. A defunct band, Sam Blasucci and Clay Finch. They're both doing different things, but that was off of their 2023 album release, Swinging Stars. The song is called Reflecting Everything. Great band. I hope they get back together. If you guys are listening, can you just do it for the love of humanity, please? We miss you guys a lot. And then kicking that segment off was Jay Jackson, Daddy Tried, a new release probably in the last couple months. And like I said, it's a twist on the Merle Haggard song, Mama Tried, from the perspective of the other side. It's pretty cool. And then, yeah, congrats to Jade and Joss for a successful support act at Vina Robles over the weekend on Saturday for Charlie Crockett. The crowd seemed pretty stoked. I know that we were, to see that happen, and just a beautiful night all around. So if you were there, you know what I'm talking about. If you weren't, then hey man, you know, we'll you can live vicariously through us. This is KCBX Public Radio, serving the Central Coast from Salinas to San Ynez. My name is Ryan. The show is Jukebox Revival. I got a little less than a half hour left, and then Laura's coming in for picking up the tempo from 8 to 10 p.m. So, you know, stick around and just enjoy yourself on this beautiful Tuesday evening. I hope everybody is relaxing and having a good time. I wanted to touch again on KCBX2. Pretty cool. 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Let's jump into some more music here. This is Loudy Mama off the album Don't Let It Die, Volume 1, the Deslandes. Enjoy.

That was a brand new one from the Australian psych rock band called Babe Rainbow. The album is Acid and Honey, and the song is called Special. I veered out a little bit outside of the Jukebox Revival vibe. I love that band, and it's a brand new track. I really wanted to play it, so I hope you guys were okay with that. Once again, Babe Rainbow, the song is called Special. Before that, Lucas Nelson and Promise of the Real off his album Naked Garden. The song is called My Own Wave. And then Deslandes with Lodi Mama off of Don't Let It Die, Volume 1. 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We are in Baywood, Morro Bay, Cayucas, Santa Margarita, Napomo, Oceano at 90.1, as well as San Luis Obispo. We're in Shell Beach, Pismo Beach, Cambria, San Simeon, Solving, Goleta at 90.9, in Cayucas and Northern Morro Bay at 91.1, and in Paso Robles, Templeton, Atascadero, King City, and Santa Margarita at 91.7. 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So that being said, I have been doing this thing for the last, probably been like 5 weeks, where I play one of my favorite Grateful Dead tracks from the catalog of decades that they played live. This one tonight is Hartford Civic Center, Hartford, Connecticut, 3/14/1981. The song is called Althea. Thank you so much. Stay tuned for Laura picking up the tempo 8 to 10. And I am very, very, very grateful for you guys tuning in. I hope you have a great week. Peace, love, happiness. Take care of one another. And this is, once again, Hartford Civic Center, 3/14/1981, The Grateful Dead with Althea. Have a great, great, great week. We'll see you soon.

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Welcome to Picking Up the Tempo. My name's Laura. And hey, thanks to Ryan for that great show before us. You know, always like to listen because, you know, turns out tonight we have similar musical tastes. So we're going to hear, a couple of artists that we both like. But first of all, it's double shot night right here on Picking Up the Tempo. So we're going to start with a double of Kurt Vile off of his brand new album, Philadelphia Has Been Good to Me. We're going to hear Red Room Dub and Chance to Bleed. But let me also tell you about our new KCBX app. You can find it anywhere you get your apps, KCBX, and it's a great way to listen on demand and take the music with you wherever you go. So thanks for joining us tonight.

And that's got to be one of my favorite songs by Houndmouth McKenzie that came from, 2021? And then before that, we heard from their brand new album, Lordy, a song called Don't Want to Talk, Houndmouth. And that's a band from New Albany, Indiana, from 2011, and kind of an alt blues rock band. Katie Tupin was part of it, but she left in 2016 for her solo career. And before that, we heard a double shot of Kurt Vile, Chance to Bleed, and Red Room Dub, both from his fantastic new album, Philadelphia's Been Good to Me. And this is KCBX, picking up the tempo. My name's Laura, with you every Tuesday night here for this Americana show. And if you're wondering what the heck Americana is, well, it's kind of like we play things in the genres of folk, country, bluegrass, R&B, gospel, roots rock, what am I missing? Alt country, outlaw country, southern gothic, all those things, that's our big umbrella, so to speak. And you are listening to KCBX, serving South Monterey and San Luis Obispo counties. All right, so up next we have another, I'm going to keep with our double shots because, I like hearing artists something, not just the one song, but let's go for a little depth and hear a couple of things they did. So this is Allison Russell and her new album called In the Hour of Chaos. And here she's working with Nora Jones on Really Real and Cole, and working with Kara Jackson, who was the Poet Laureate of the United States a couple years ago.

And those are the Monophonics and Kelly Finnegan with their song Sage Motel. They're from San Francisco Bay Area, and you know, they're going to be at the Siren in Morro Bay on next Sunday, July 26th. So that would be a great show to get step out and go see. Before that, we heard the Deslandes. I want to say the Deslandes in the French way, but it's not. It's the Deslandes. And we heard South Dakota Wildwind from their Ways and Means album, and then I'm Gone from their new album called Don't Let It Die. And the Deslandes are from New Orleans, but they're going to be in this area, Monterey County, at least, in September, September 24th, Folktale Winery. You can catch the Deslandes. And at the top was a double shot from Allison Russell working with Kara Jackson and Nora Jones on two songs, Cold April and Really Real. And if you are just joining us, welcome. This is Picking Up the Tempo. My name's Laura. You can always reach out to me at laura@kcbx.org. And this is listener-supported public radio from Salinas to Santa Ynez and worldwide at kcbx.org. And if you haven't gotten your app yet, well, gosh, you got to do it. 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So it's a really great thing. It's easy to listen to music, news, everywhere, all on your phone. Also, our other new thing is KCBX 2. So we have KCBX 1, which is probably what you're listening to right now if you're hearing this, but KCBX 2, you can stream as well. And that has just different shows and kind of alternate programming. It has a lot of news. That's why I listen to it. If I just need a real news junkie kind of day, I got to turn on KCBX 2. So, all right, what else do I want to tell you? I want to tell you that support for KCBX comes from Castor Cellars presenting the Whale Rock Music Festival September 19th and 20th. 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Okay, next up we have Rachel Bayman. Rachel Bayman she wanted to be a professional fiddle player. She's from Chicago, and she moved to Nashville, and lo and behold, she is her own artist. And this is from her album, Kissing Other People.

And that is John R. Miller. A double shot from him, his song Toll Booth. And you know what? That song gets to me. This guy grew up around punk music in DC, but he puts out incredible alt country. And you know, this is a song I wake up humming it. You know, I can't remember the words, but I wake up humming this tune. Toll Booth off his album The Great Unknowing. And before that, Shenandoah Shakedown off his album Depreciated. And at the top was Rachel Baiman with Equine Elvis and Where'd All the Time Go. And this is KCBX picking up the tempo. 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All right, let's keep the music going. Next up is, who do I have queued next? We have the band Two Runner with their song Late Dinner, which might be what you're doing tonight. Is it a late dinner?

And that is Widowspeak with their indie folk music from New York City. And if you like them, you can go hear them in Ojai at the Ojai Deer Lodge on August 5th. And this is KCBX HD1 San Luis Obispo, KMBX HD1 San Ardo, streaming at kcbx.org and on the new free KCBX app. Here is another song from Widowspeak. This is from the same album called Roses, and this is called No Driver.

And that was a little double shot from the Alabama Shakes, two singles off their upcoming album called I Must Be Dreaming. And that's coming out August 28th. Alabama Shakes, as you know, is Brittany Howard, who hasn't released an album with Alabama Shakes in, gosh, what, 11 years or something? And she worked on her solo career. So it's a trio, Brittany Howard, Heath Fogg, and their bass player, Zach Cockrell. So they've reunited for some live shows, and they're recording. They recorded the album. They kind of expanded their, you know, they had the kind of, what did you call it, a psychedelic sonic palette, you might say. So they put some new instruments in, like harpsichord, sitar, flute. So I'm excited to hear it, especially based on those two songs. I love those songs. And before that, we heard Rambler Kane with the song Gone and Widow Speak, No Driver at the top of that set. And if you're just joining us, welcome. My name's Laura, and this is Picking Up the Tempo right here on KCBX Public Radio, Central Coast Public Radio, serving the Central Coast from Salinas to Santa Ynez. And just checking in with our community calendar, you can go to a picnic. The City of San Luis Obispo invites families to a community picnic at the top of Terrace Hill Saturday, July 25th from 6 to 8. Bring a picnic blanket, food, and join the celebration for the 30th anniversary of the San Luis Obispo Greenbelt. For more info, slowcity.org or a calendar tab, kcbx.org. Also, Festival Mosaic is going on, and they're presenting the annual Baroque in the Vines concert on Saturday, July 25th. That's this Saturday, 7:30 to 9 at the historic Sarah Chapel in Shandon. The concert will feature flute, oboe, bassoon, and trumpet soloist. 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And the last thing is, if you have missed any of the show, well, guess what? 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You will be good. All right, so we've got so much more music here before Sal Espana joins you at 10 o'clock for Beyond the Fringe. So next up, we have, what do we have, Q? We have Willow Avalon off her new album called Pink Pocket Pistol, and this is Easy on the Eyes.

And that is Ian Noe with a song Off This Mountaintop. And he is from Kentucky, kind of mid-30s. And he reminds me a lot of Justin Towns Earl, who was artist who did the two songs before that, Lone Pine Hill, and that came out in 2008. And then Do I Ever Cross Your Mind, which was written actually by Dolly Parton in 1972. And then we heard a double shot of Emily Nenny, Hurt All Over and Not a Winner. And at the very top was Willow Avalon with Easy on the Eyes from her Pink Pocket Pistol album. And I'm trying to be really good tonight and tell you every song that we're playing and the album it's from, because it's our transponder is not working, which means you can't see that if you're in the car or somewhere like that. I don't know if you can see it on the app. Maybe you can. I need to get the app. I don't have the app, and I tell you guys to get the app, so I definitely need to do that. The free app, KCBX app, you can download it anywhere, and it's very convenient. And I promise I'll do it by next week, because then I can tell you all about it. So if you're just joining us, welcome. We have 20 minutes left of Picking Up the Tempo. My name is Laura, and I'm here every Tuesday from 8 to 10 playing you Americana, country, all kinds of music in this genre. And this is Central Coast Public Radio, serving the Central Coast from Salinas to Santa Ynez. And we've got about 20 more minutes until Sal Espana joins us with his show, Beyond the Fringe. So what do I have next? I want to play some new music, you know, some new things out, because that's what I really like to do. So we're going to listen to a little double shot of an artist, Stella Lefty, who is from Atlanta, Georgia. And yeah, I think you'll like it. This is called, what do we have lined up? Good at Leaving, Stella Lefty.

And that is Cigarettes at Sunset and their song Appalachian Raised. And gosh, I really like that song. It's a band out of Boone, North Carolina, and they call themselves, it's like Appalachian folk rock music. And they're touring. They are in Oregon playing somewhere in near Oregon, McManaman's Grand Lodge, which reminds me because I'm thinking about dark skies, you know, because the Perseus meteor showers are coming up August 12th, the peak viewing, but it's a new moon, but we need a super dark sky. And, you know, the dark sky maps, it's just not dark around here anymore. It used to be some pockets of darkness, but now they're not. So I have to drive somewhere and I need a recommendation. So email me, laura@kcbx.org, if you know amazing dark skies, you know, within 8 hours. There you go. So before that, Appalachian Raised, Cigarettes at Sunset, we heard Twin Fin. And Twin Fin is an artist that they are, oh my gosh, are they out of Australia? I think they are. And but that was their song, California Sober. So I know they have been around here because they've written a lot of songs and have a lot of pictures in the album of California. And then an artist, Stella Lefty, working with Vincent Mason on Something to Lose and Good at Leaving. And this is Picking Up the Tempo. My name's Laura, and I will see you next week because I'm here every Tuesday from 8 to 10, bringing you great music. And if you have any suggestions, make sure you email laura@kcbx.org. I heard from a couple listeners tonight, so thanks for calling in. And remember to get your KCBX free app, which I

We'll do that too. And go see some music this week. See some live music. You've got the Siren. You've got the Fair. And you've got live concerts on the plaza in Templeton, at Tascadero, San Luis Obispo. We have Festival Mosaic. So many opportunities coming up here. So let's see. What else I need to tell you? Oh, let's check in with our community calendar one more time, because there's so many great events going on in our community. And the music, let's see. Oh, Friday, let's talk about live music, concerts in the plaza, which is every Friday at Mission Plaza in downtown San Luis Obispo. So music is 5 to 8 on every Friday. This Friday is Resonation, and next Friday is Molly Ringwald Project with opening act of Graybill. We also have two Festival Mosaic events at Allen Hancock College this Friday, the 24th, from 4 to 6. It's a chamber concert featuring a string septet inspired by the Shaker communities of the 1700s in New England. So for more tickets and info, go to their website, festivalmosaic.org, or visit our calendar tab, kcbx.org. And I think that's it. I had to procrastinate just a little bit because I have my timing. I got to get my timing perfect here, because we have one more song left, which is Joby Riccio, which is our KCBX album of the week. So we're going to hear a song a little at a time. And every week we have an album of the week. So it's kind of a good chance to, you know, branch out, hear something new. Sometimes it's something very old, which is new to us now. So it's a great equalizer. So let's see. Let's load this up. Oh, da-da, here we go. So here we go, Joby Riccio, and I'll see you next Tuesday.

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It's 10 o'clock. It's time for Beyond the Fringe. I'm your host, Sal Espagna, and tonight we bring you another assorted mix of progressive rock and electronic music for your enjoyment. And we're going to kick off the show properly today with the KCBX Featured Album of the Week. It's by Joby Riccio. It's entitled Face the Feeling. This track is The Ridge.

Music from the Norwegian band Lucifer Was from their album In Fix Fredrikman. We heard Narnatagjem og Takmeg. And that was a recent acquisition from the Apollon record label. Thank you for that one. Ahead of that, Spring and Mist from The Glare, their latest CD. We heard Crystal Cave. Yo Priebus ahead of that from Mycelium Days, another pickup from Apollon Records. We heard the track Down, and we kicked off the set and the program with the KCBX featured album of the week, Face the Feeling by Joby Riccio, and the track The Ridge. 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We're going to leap fully into the progressive rock music, courtesy of ESP Project. Now, they just released a brand new album, but they had another one just a few months ago entitled Velvet Crunch, so we're going to go to that one. Here's the track Network of Ghosts.

0: Music from the Chilean band named Sherkan from their 2025 self-titled release. We hear two tracks, Relato de Obsession Part 1, Quimera, and Relato de Una Obsession Part 2, El Orate. And ahead of Sherkan, we heard ESP Project from their 2025 release, Velvet Crunch. We heard Network of Ghosts. You are listening to Beyond the Fringe right here on KCBX Public Radio, serving the Central Coast from Salinas to Santa Ynez. Up next, music from Circe Link and Christian Nesmith from their album Arcana. This track is The Hanged Man.
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New music by the Paradox Twin from their 2026 release entitled A Romance of Many Dimensions. We heard the track My Main Function. And ahead of the Paradox Twin, we heard Cirsei Link and Christian Nesmith and the track The Hanged Man. 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From their album Sinadiz Magi, here is the title track, Sinadiz Magi. 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

Music from the Italian band Celeste from their 2025 release Anima Animus. We heard Moon and Cloud Dancing. And ahead of that, Arabs and Aspic for the title track from their album Sindonese Magi. 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We're going to start to kind of stretch things out and kind of space things out. We're going to start that process courtesy of a live album, Bill Nelson's Orchestra Futura, recorded live at Nelsonica and Clothworkers Hall. And here is the track. Before I do that, I should tell you who's in Bill Nelson's Orchestra Futura. Is Bill Nelson on guitar, Theo Travis on saxophones and flute, and Dave Stewart on bass and electronics. So here is the track, Perfect Cloud.

Music by Bob Magnuson and John Durant from their collaboration entitled Film Noir. We heard The Rain Season. And ahead of that, we heard Bill Nelson's Orchestra Futura with the track Perfect Cloud, recorded live at Nelsonica and Clothworkers Hall. You're listening to Beyond the Fringe right here on KCBX, serving South Monterey and San Luis Obispo counties. Up next, fully into the electronic music portion of tonight's program, starting the set off with Atopus from their album Iota. This track is Decimi Milia.

From his most recent album entitled Cosmic Odyssey, that's music by Australian composer Jim Ottaway. And we hear the track Edge of the Cosmos. And hey, Jim has let me know that in August he'll have a new album out. So hey, we'll keep playing this one, but looking forward to hearing your next album. Ahead of that, Eric Wallow from his EP entitled Snow Tides, we heard Glacial Veil. And Atopus started that set off with Decima Milia. 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The Morro Bay National Estuary Program invites families to the Sunset Bat Walk on Thursday, July 30th from 8 to 9 p.m. at the Elfin Forest in Los Osos. Participants can learn about local bats and how researchers find these flying mammals using an ultrasonic detector. 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We're going to kick off the third hour of tonight's program with new music from Holland Holmes. His latest Spotted Peccary release is entitled The Sanctity of Rust, and this track is Mobius Trip. 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

Rudy Adrian with the title track from his latest Spotted Pickery release entitled Along the Coppermine Ridge. Ahead of that, Echo Season from their latest Sinfera Records release entitled Residual Signals. We heard Chronometer, and we kicked off that set with Holland Holmes and Mobius Trip. 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Staying with the ambient music for just a little while longer, then we're going to start to pick up the tempos. We had overnight jazz. Here's Chris Russell from his latest Spotted Pickery release entitled Lumen. This track is Light Without Heat. 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

Music that is truly beyond the fringe, only here on KCBX, public radio serving the Central Coast from Salinas to Santa Ynez.

Music by John Durant, Colin Edwin, and Chris Maitland from their collaboration, The Baldock Transmission. We heard Solar Season Signal. And ahead of that, we hear Chris Russell from his album Lumen. We heard Light Without Heat. Up next, more Colin Edwin, this time working with Robert Jerendahl from the album Another World. This is Tightrope Walk.

From his 2026 release entitled Fractal Guitar 4, that's new music from Stefan Thielen. We hear the track Fractal Guitar Goes to Africa. Ahead of that, Colin Edwin and Robert Urendahl from their album Another World, we hear Tightrope Walk. Just about time for Beyond the Fringe to head on out of here. I'd like to thank everybody for listening tonight and every Tuesday night from 10 to 1. We'll be back next week with more eclectic music for your enjoyment. We're going to leave you tonight with music from Greg Burrows from his album Let's Not Wait, the music of Ed Bonoff. We are going to leave you tonight with the track entitled Mitosis. We'll see you next time.

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0: Hi there, I'm Thane Maynard. The Nature Conservancy's mission is to conserve the lands and waters on which all life depends. Operating in more than 70 countries, the organization uses a science-based, collaborative approach to address major global challenges, such as climate change, biodiversity loss, and water security. TNC's effectiveness comes from its innovative programs. One major focus is land and water protection, where the organization purchases or manages ecologically important areas to preserve habitats and biodiversity. Another is climate action, including efforts to reduce carbon emissions through forest conservation and sustainable land management. The organization leads creative financing initiatives such as nature bonds, which help countries restructure debt in exchange for protecting ecosystems. In addition, TNC emphasizes partnerships with local communities and indigenous groups, recognizing that conservation is most effective when it benefits people as well as nature. Overall, the Nature Conservancy's ability to protect millions of acres of land and influence environmental policy shows how well-designed programs and strong funding can produce lasting conservation success.
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0: Us research program recently released what it says is the world's largest integrated health data set, bringing together genetic information and health records from more than 747,000 people from across the U.S. Here to discuss the release is Dr. Heidi Rehm, Chief Genomics Officer at Massachusetts General Hospital. Dr. Rehm, welcome.
1: Thank you. It's a pleasure to be here.
0: One of the interesting things about this database is that it combines genomes with medical records, information from wearable devices, environmental exposure, air quality. What is the value of putting all those pieces together?
1: What we're learning is that there are many factors in our health that interrelate, whether it's your likelihood of a heart attack or your likelihood of getting cancer. If you just study these things one at a time, you don't get the full picture. But by incorporating many different factors, both the data that we generated, the health history, the environmental exposures, all of this information simultaneously, we can get a much more accurate and better picture of how these factors interrelate and then give more accurate prediction to individuals about their healthcare risks and how we should best care for them, what treatments will be most effective. All of those sorts of information will be improved by having such a rich, interconnected data set.
0: Funding for this program has really taken a massive hit over the years. 72% of the budget has been cut since 2023. What happens if the funding runs out?
1: If funding were to completely cease, it is likely that this data set would no longer be accessible to researchers because of that even baseline amount of funding that's needed to sustain it in its current state. So that would be awful. The investment that has been made would end beyond what's already been learned from the data set, which is extensive.
0: With these extensive learnings from the data set as is, how do you think it's going to impact the future of healthcare?
1: It's already impacting healthcare in the sense that information that we've learned from this data set, and there have been thousands of publications that have already occurred from the data set, and that information is already being used in the practice of medicine today. It's informing polygenic risk scores that are being given back to patients that relate to their cardiovascular risk or their prostate cancer risk. These are ongoing applications of the data already, and we will continue to see more and more examples of that over time.
0: Dr. Heidi Rehm is Chief Genomics Officer at Massachusetts General Hospital and an institute member at the Broad Institute at MIT and Harvard. Thank you so much.
1: Thank you. It was a pleasure.
0: In Washington, I'm Kimberly Adams with the Marketplace Morning Report. 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
3: Good morning. Defense Secretary Pete Hegseth wants the Senate to give the Pentagon billions more to fight Iran. Senators want straight answers. Senator Patty Murray of Washington joins us this hour of Morning Edition from NPR News. Ukraine's president fired the defense minister behind a successful drone strategy and who had clashed with the country's top general. I'm Michelle Martin.
4: And I'm Leila Fadel. Now that general is fired too. What does that mean for the fight against Russia? Also, the usual advice for an unpopular president is not to campaign in tight congressional races. Trump isn't taking it. And a Lebanese poet returns to her village churned into rubble.

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2: 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Well, this is Morning Edition. Good morning. I'm Carol Tangeman. It's 6:50. We have the California Report up next. We'll take a look at local news in about 15 minutes. 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
3: The California Report. I'm Alex Hall. Parts of Southern California are in for an extended period of dangerously hot conditions. An extreme heat warning goes into effect later this morning for the San Diego County desert areas, the Coachella Valley, and much of Imperial County. It will remain in effect through next Monday night. Lauren Villafane is a meteorologist with the National Weather Service in San Diego.
4: What we're seeing for our low deserts, which would be the Coachella Valley, the San Gregorio Pass, and then the San Diego area deserts, we're looking at temperatures up to 115 degrees.
3: That's 5 to 10 degrees above normal for this time of year. The hottest weather is expected to start Thursday and continue into the weekend. And Villafane says residents won't see much relief at night.
4: So desert areas and those hottest places, it's not cooling off very much at all because they're still staying in the mid-80s to low 90s overnight.
3: The hot weather also brings an elevated fire risk across much of Southern California for the rest of the week. Californians who haven't paid their utility bills will be protected from power shutoffs if temperatures reach 90 degrees or above. The California Public Utilities Commission voted to approve the new standard late last week. CalMatters' Molly Peterson has the details.
5: The new standard drops the shutoff threshold by 10 degrees. Before the CPUC's vote, utilities could shut off power for delinquent customers even if it was 100 degrees outside. The commission wrote that the temperature threshold for shutoffs needs to be more protective, accounting for regional differences in heat tolerance and more. While a 90-degree day might be routine in dry inland cities like Bakersfield or Fresno, it could be dangerous in coastal or mountainous communities where fewer homes have air conditioning and people are less acclimated to the heat.
3: CalMatters' Molly Peterson. The World Cup has come and gone, and for cities like Los Angeles, it was mostly a success. Officials saw the event as a test run for what's to come, the 2028 Summer Olympics, which is also set to take place in LA. To take a closer look at what worked this year and what still needs to be tweaked before the next big event, we're joined by LAist reporter Libby Rainey. Libby, thanks for being here.
6: Thanks so much for having me.
7: So let's start with transportation. How did thousands of fans move around LA during the World Cup?
0: Right. So obviously, transit was one of the big questions ahead of this tournament, just given the sprawl, the famous sprawl of LA. And these matches were in Inglewood, which does not have tons of transit access from other parts of LA. So Metro set up its own shuttle service specifically for the eight matches that took people from locations around the LA region and even a couple of Orange County locations directly to the stadium and back. And that was broadly seen as a success. More people took it as the tournament went on, which sort of signaled to Metro that people were hearing about it as the easiest place. It also cost the same as a normal Metro ticket. And that was compared to some cities, you know, we heard that it was going to cost even, you know, quite a lot for people to take even public transit to the World Cup. So that wasn't the case here. But, you know, when it comes to comparing that to the Olympics, it's just a whole different ballgame because this was eight matches at one stadium. And of course, the Olympics is going to be all these games and events across the whole region. So in a way, it's a test run, but the scale is going to be entirely different for the Olympics.
7: Yeah, definitely. Olympic organizers have talked about no-car games. Are there projects in the works to actually make that happen?
0: You know, originally this was talked about as a no car games, and now that language has sort of morphed into a quote transit first games, if that sort of indicates where things are moving. There are a number of projects in the works to make that happen. The big thing that organizers are banking on to make transit smooth during the Olympics is essentially what's going to amount to a second fleet of buses taking people to all these disparate venues around the city and, of course, the whole region. That's also just to note how they did it in 1984. That was widely credited with the success of the 1984 Olympics, was this expanded bus

0: coordinating security for the Olympics. And the really big question about that is actually funding. So the federal government has set aside $1 billion to pay for security for the Olympics. But, cities like LA are going to have to apply for those funds and get them through FEMA. And if if $1 billion isn't enough, the question is who's going to pay for that security? And that's a big concern here in LA because the city of Los Angeles is the financial backstop for the Olympics. So, it's all supposed to be privately financed, but if something goes amiss, it's going to be on the city of LA and our tax dollars. So security is one of those key issues that the city is looking at as a potential place where we might end up footing the bill for, say, LAPD overtime if the federal government doesn't cover those costs. And it is important to note that, Homeland Security having a role in these kind of big, high-profile events is not actually abnormal. But naturally, given the year of ICE raids that we've had here in Los Angeles and, of course, across the country, huge community concern about what it would mean to bring ICE and DHS into our communities in that way. I did sort of follow this throughout the tournament. We didn't get reports of, increased immigration enforcement, say, at the stadium or anything like that. But the drum beat of immigration enforcement around the city did continue at pace.
1: That was LAist reporter Libby Rainey. Libby, thanks for being here.
0: Thanks so much for having me.
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1: And that's the California Report for Wednesday, July 22nd. We're a production of KQED News. I'm Alex Hall. Thanks for listening and have a great day.
3: And we hope you join us this afternoon for the California Report magazine. And they just take a closer look at one story this afternoon. We'll be going to San Francisco, where a thrift store find leads to a musical love story. It's a great story. That's the California Report magazine, 1:30 to 2 here on KCBX, HD1 San Luis Obispo, KNBX, HD1 San Ardo, streaming at kcbx.org, and on the KCBX app. Support for KCBX comes from Slow Public Market, presenting Movies at the Market, screening a family-friendly outdoor movie every Friday night from June 5th to September 25th in the Market Courtyard at Tank Farm Road in South Higuera. 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Up next, we have NPR News headlines and local news. It's 7 o'clock.
4: Good morning. Oil tankers are turning around in the Red Sea to avoid threats from rebels supported by Iran. We hear from a former U.S. official who was in the Pentagon the last time the Houthis targeted commercial ships. It's Morning Edition from NPR News. Republican election deniers in Arizona easily won primaries for governor and secretary of state. I'm Leila Fadel.
5: And I'm Michelle Martin. Democrats think those GOP candidates will be easier to beat in November when independents cast their ballots. Also, about 400 non-citizens in New Jersey voted after what the governor called a software glitch. We put that number into context. And how Canada is responding to even more U.S. tariffs. It is Wednesday, July 22nd. On this day in 1937, the Senate rejected President Franklin D. Roosevelt's proposal to add more justices to the Supreme Court. News is next.
6: Live from NPR News in Washington, I'm Kristen Wright. President Trump is issuing new threats against Iran. The president wrote on Truth Social this morning that going forward, any time Iran attacks a ship in the Strait of Hormuz, the U.S. military will bomb and destroy a bridge or a power plant in Iran. Trump says that includes those in or near Tehran. Arizona Republicans advanced allies of President Trump in the state's primary races yesterday. Ben Giles from member station KJZZ has more.
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0: Spain played, there was the face of actor Javier Bardem. He was born and raised in Spain, and on Sunday, he was in the crowd when Spain won the World Cup.
1: It was a moment of tension, fear of losing it with 80,000 people around you. It was a fantastic moment of excitement.
0: And you got to hold the trophy.
1: Yes, because I'm good friends with one of the players, and we went down to the pitch, and that thing is heavy.
0: Next week, we'll hear about a different kind of fear and tension from Javier Bardem. We spoke about his role in the series Cape Fear. This is Morning Edition from NPR News. I'm Leila Fadel.
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3: 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It's 9 o'clock here at KCBX Public Radio.

It's the Morning Cup on KCBX, listener-supported public radio. My name is Neil Losey, and I'm back. I'm back at it here today, ready to share some music with you all the way up until noon. We heard from Jimi Hendrix, All Along the Watchtower, also Nightmares on Wax, and Adrian Sherwood, a couple of great producing collectives and concerns. And this is from an album they did together called In a Space, Out a Dub, and You Bliss, the song. Geese on the set and Joby Riccio, our featured album of the week, Face the Feeling, that was A Little at a Time to start off the show today. I'll have some more of that one for you a little bit later on in the show, since it is our featured album of the week. I'm ready to play some music for you. I like to mix in a wide variety of styles of music, all kinds of great genres in the world that I get to share with you, but music from different time periods. I'll probably play some things you know and love already. I'll play some new music, and I might play some things that you missed the first time around, some things you may have never heard of before, people of the past that have been putting on great music. That's what it's all about, and I love doing it. I'm glad to be back after a little trip to the Midwest, a little trip to the Chicagoland area, and a little bit of a delay getting back. That was one of the longest trips of my life, getting back to San Luis Obispo, but I couldn't wait to get here, and I'm glad I'm back. Thanks to Janelle for sitting in, doing some great shows for you while I was gone. We're going to get some music on right now from Kool and the Gang, going back to their earlier days, 1972, as a matter of fact. Here's Northeast Southwest from Kool and the Gang's album Good Times on your Morning Cup. If you need to reach me today, email is neil@kcbx.org. Phone is 805-549-8855. If you have any comments about the show or questions about the music that I'm playing, or if you want to say hey.

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1: 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My name is Neil Losey, here with you today and ready to share some music throughout the morning all the way up until noon. I wanted to let you know what we heard in that last set of music. We finished with Miles Davis, Weirdo from Miles Davis. Also, Partida, the local group, their song Matador. And really great things I've heard from this group so far. They put out about four songs and fantastic thus far. Haven't had a chance to catch them live, but I'm looking forward to it. If I know about any live shows they've got going on, I'll make sure to let you know about it so you can catch them live. Where Jane and Makeba started off with Northeast Southwest from Kool and the Gang's Good Times from 1972. I want to keep things going with Natalie Del Carmen. Natalie Del Carmen was in town a couple of weeks ago. She's put out a great album this year called Pastures. Here's the song Heyday on your Morning Cup. It's KCBX. 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

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But I guess I've grown up, 'cause I don't give that kind of advice anymore.

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0: It's the Morning Cup on KCBX HD1 San Luis Obispo, KNBX HD1 San Ardo, streaming on KCBX.org and the KCBX app. We heard Jimmy Ponder. He was a fine guitar player, a jazz guitar player that was at it for a long time. Made some funky music in the 70s and was still making great albums all the way. This one was from 2000. Cecil Brooks III, the drummer, and Dave Pello, the bass player, on that version of Body and Soul. We heard Kurong Min in that set from the Universe Smiles Upon You 2 album that was recently released. Drive-By Truckers with A World of Hurt. Also Snow Caps from their latest album. And then the song Heathcliff. Natalie Del Carmen to start off the set. 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Tickets are at festivalmozaic.org. NPR News headlines are coming up next, then I've got more music for you all the way up until noon on the Morning Cup.
1: Live from NPR News, I'm Lakshmi Singh. The U.S. launched more airstrikes on Iran overnight, and Iran hit back against targets in the Gulf and Jordan. More from NPR's Jane Arraf.
2: U.S. Central Command said targets overnight included aircraft hangars and drone storage sites. Iranian state media reported explosions in 7 Iranian provinces and said U.S. attacks included a strike on an electrical installation close to a nuclear power plant. Iran said it attacked targets in Jordan, Bahrain, and Kuwait, countries with an extensive U.S. military presence. Meanwhile, Yemen's Houthi rebels, backed by Iran, declared that a key Red Sea waterway, Bab al-Mandab, would be off limits to Saudi Arabia. Jane Arraf, NPR News, Amman.
1: Secretary of State Marco Rubio met with Chinese Foreign Minister Wang Yi today on the sidelines of a regional summit in the Philippines. Ashish Valentine has more from Taipei.
3: The senior ministers of the world's two largest economies spoke about the fragile truce in Trump's trade war with China and the future of the Middle East conflict. Rubio and Wang also used the summit to pitch their respective nations as guardians of regional stability. Tensions in the region were reignited after a clash between China and the Philippines in disputed waters. Rubio reiterated Washington's treaty obligation to help defend the Philippines, while saying it was important to continue dialogue between the U.S. and China. Xi Jinping is expected to visit President Trump in Washington in September. For NPR News, I'm Ashish Valentine in Taipei.
1: Trump-backed candidates are celebrating wins in yesterday's Republican primaries in Arizona. They include races for a congressional seat and the governor's mansion, NPR's Sage Miller reports.
4: Armed with Trump's endorsement, former NFL kicker Jay Feely is the Republican nominee in Arizona's 1st congressional district. He beat a candidate to his right. His Democratic opponent has not been decided yet. This seat is critical for Democrats to win if the party wants to take control of the House in November. Conservative Congressman Andy Biggs, Trump's pick for Arizona governor, also won the Republican nomination. Biggs refused to certify the 2020 election results over Trump's unverified claims that the election was stolen. If elected, Biggs would have power over the election process in the swing state. Biggs will challenge Democratic Governor Katie Hobbs for the office. Hobbs is considered one of the most vulnerable Democratic incumbents this midterm. Sage Miller, NPR News.
1: A Senate panel has voted 8-4 to advance President Trump's nominee to lead the Federal Emergency Management Agency. Cameron Hamilton temporarily led the disaster response agency at the start of President Trump's second term. He clashed with Trump in defense of keeping FEMA open and was abruptly fired. The former Navy SEAL is now a full Senate vote away from retaking the

0: helm. From Washington, it's NPR News. Millions of people along the Gulf Coast from Louisiana to the Florida Panhandle are in the path of a tropical storm. Bertha is forecast to generate several inches of rainfall that could trigger flash floods and dangerous storm surge. An independent autopsy of the body of Nolan Wells shows the cause of death is undetermined, pending an investigation. During a press conference at the NAACP conference in Chicago today, family attorney Ben Crump called for transparency from Mississippi public officials investigating the 18-year-old's death. Wells was found dead on an island 2 days after he left there. He was left there by friends on July 4th. Last year, the Trump administration made major cuts to a program designed to prevent the spread of HIV. NPR's Duri Bascarin reports on new data showing 77,000 fewer kids were served.
1: The State Department credits PEPFAR with saving 26 million lives since it was established under George W. Bush. One of the programs provides antiretroviral medications to children born with HIV. But newly released data show that 10% fewer children were served by the program after aid cuts over the last fiscal year. In South Africa, the program served half the number of kids as the year before. Researchers from the Heidelberg Institute of Global Health, which analyzed the data, found that the loss was substantially greater than what is normally seen from year to year, as fewer babies are born with HIV. Duri Bascarin, NPR News, Washington.
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5: 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My name is Neil Losey, and I'm here with you until noon today, and I'm glad to be back at it after a few days away. Thanks to Janelle for sitting in, making sure that the music was taken care of for you for the last few days. I'll be with you for the rest of today, all the way up until noon when it's time for Democracy Now! 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Take a look at the community calendar. The Morro Bay National Estuary Program invites families to a sunset bat walk on Thursday, July 30th from 8 till 9 at Elfin Forest in Los Osos. Participants can learn about local bats and how researchers find these flying mammals using an ultrasonic detector. 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We're going to get into music up next from our featured album of the week. Joby Riccio is the artist's name, and she's got a fantastic new album called Face the Feeling. Here's the song, The Ridge. This is from Joby Riccio and our featured album of the week. 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

Johnny Blue Skies and the Dark Clouds, also known as Sturgill Simpson, from the Mutiny After Midnight album, Situation, the song. They're going to be at Santa Barbara Bowl coming up in September. Also in that set, Shy Lights, a great R&B vocal group, and many years worth of recordings. That was something that existed, that one track, and there was nothing like it on any of their other albums. That's from their album, A Letter to Myself. That was My Heart Just Keeps On Breaking. Heard Bunny Wailer and Roots, Radix, Rockers, Reggae. Joby Riccio, our featured album of the week, Face the Feeling, starting off that set, her song, The Ridge. 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I'm going to put on something for you now from an artist that's kind of new on the scene. His name is Joshua Ray Hudson. Dreams of a Working Man is the name of the album. It's on a very small label called New Folk Records out of North Carolina. And the song is Moonshine Runner this morning on your Morning Cup. It's KCBX.

It's Bojack. Yeah, Bojack out of Louisiana. And this is coming from an album that he put out years ago. He'd been gone for a long time now, which is unfortunate. He was a young man when he died and still had a lot more great music to make. That was from his album, Check It Out, Lock It In, Crank It Up. She Wants to Sell My Monkey, from Bojack and his Zydeco High Rollers. Kid Ramos, his recent album, Strange Things Happening, which is a take on gospel songs. I'm Working on a Building was the tune. Brian Templeton and Johnny Ramos helping him out on that one. The Mammals, also their latest release that was Rolling Stone Refugee. Joshua Ray Hudson starting off that set. It's your Morning Cup on KCBX. My name is Neil Losey, playing some music for you. I'd like to play music for you. I'd like to let you know about some live things going on around too. Pretty exciting news. The Beths are going to be appearing. They're coming up in August. They're going to be at Madonna Inn. The Beths from New Zealand, and Beach Bunny also on this tour. And Wishy out on the tour with this group as well. They're going to be performing at Madonna Inn on Tuesday, August 4th. The Beths on KCBX right now from their album, which was one of our featured albums of the week back a few months ago, called Straight Line Was a Lie. Pretty excited about this show going on August 4th. It's the Morning Cup. It's KCBX. Here are the Beths.

0: Thank you so much.
1: That's from an album that came out a few months ago, and it's kind of all-star studded recording that was made a bit ago now. It is a version of The Wait. Rita Coolidge, Pamela Poland, Susan Tedeschi, Claudia Lanier, Doyle Bramall II, all of this production. Tedeschi Trucks Band with Leon Russell presenting Mad Dogs and Englishmen Revisited. And it's got all the favorite songs that from that with this great live performance, a killer full band on the album. It's kind of falling in the cracks because they've all of those people put out other albums all around it. And so it didn't get a lot of attention, but it's a pretty good performance. I remember somebody asking, why did that need to be remade? I don't know if they wanted to do it. The crowd had a great time and the recording is actually pretty good. And it's, again, a retake on that Mad Dogs and Englishmen. We also heard Black Keys in that set with Neon Moon, Elvis Costello going back to 1979, Talking in the Dark, and the Beths, who are going to be in San Luis Obispo in August, and that's from their album Straight Line Was a Lie, direct from New Zealand to San Luis Obispo, coming up in August. 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Goldoni's comedy The Servant of Two Masters features one servant, two employers, two dinners, and twice the chaos. Tickets are at centralcoastshakespeare.org. 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Our featured album of the week this week is from Joby Riccio, an artist on the rise. This is from the album Face the Feeling. I was kind of reading a bunch of articles about Joby, and then I heard a few friends talking about the music, and then I got to hear the album. And really nicely done all the way through. And that's why it's our featured album of the week. I want you to know about her as well. Joby Riccio is her name. Face the Feeling is the album. It's the featured album of the week this week on KCBX. 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

That's the Black Velvet Band, and that's their take on Werewolves of London this morning on your Morning Cup on KCBX Central Coast Public Radio. My name is Neil Losey, bringing you the music today, and you can listen to this show anytime you want on demand, and there are a couple ways to do it. 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Check that out if you haven't yet, the KCBX app. We heard Blondie in that set with Sunday Girl, a group called Suburban Pop, and their take Nevermore. And as you may have recognized from listening to that, a lot of lyrics from The Raven. It was Joby Riccio to start off the set. Joby Riccio's album Face the Feeling is our featured album of the week this week. Thanks to Janelle for sitting in for the last few days. I took a little trip to the Chicagoland area, and it took me forever to get home. I got stuck on a transfer, and then the next flight got stuck, and then I had to sprint through San Francisco airport from a couple of gates. And if you've ever seen anybody less able to sprint, then you would have seen me going through that airport. But I finally did make it home, and so I'm back. But I thank Janelle for sitting in and making sure that there was great music for you where you could keep listening to the Morning Cup. It's here for you every weekday morning from 9 until noon. Right now, I wanted to play something for you from Christian McBride, the Christian McBride Big Band. And this is from the album Without Further Ado. On this one, he's got a lot of guests. Sting and Andy Summers sit in on a song, and Jeffrey Osborne's on a song, and Jose James is there, and Cecile McLaurin-Salvant. On this track, it's Diane Reeves, and they're doing Will You Still Love Me Tomorrow from Christian McBride Big Band. It's the Morning Cup. It's KCBX.

Bobby Blue Bland was a bad, bad man. His so many cool songs and so many killer grooves over the years from Bobby Blue Bland. This is from his California album. That's all it was called, his California album. And that was a version of I've Got to Use My Imagination. Also, Calexico in that set. We heard Bella Fleck and Edmar Castaneda, Antonio Sanchez together from their Beat Trio collection, Three Is Not a Crowd. And it was Christian McBride with Diane Reeves to start off that set. 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Great music coming up tonight on KCBX. It's Wednesday, so that means you've got some classical coming up this evening with KCBX in Concert and Classical Showcase, and some jazz with Jazz Current and Jazz Overnight. All those coming up for you this evening. You can listen to those online on demand as well. You can also listen to them on the KCBX app. Right now, I'm going to get music for you from the Folk Bitch Trio. This came out about a year or so now, called Now Would Be a Good Time. This group from Australia recently was on tour, and they made a stop in Ojai on their tour. That was kind of cool. We were trying to get them to San Luis Obispo, but the timing just didn't quite work out. Maybe next time be able to catch this group live. They're really good live, so it'd be nice to be able to catch them in San Luis Obispo or in Santa Barbara or Paso Robles. Somewhere on the Central Coast would be nice. We're going to listen to the track Sarah from this release. It's Folk Bitch Trio on your Morning Cup on KCBX. Coming up at the top of the hour, it's Democracy Now!

That's Buster Benton and Spider in My Stew. One of those blues artists, one of the legion of blues artists that never quite got their due. Made some great music in the time, had a long career, and it kept him out on the road and making music instead of doing other kinds of hard work, but they just have never gotten talked about as much. Spider in My Stew from Buster Benton. Also heard The Beatles and Don't Let Me Down. Jenny Lewis and the Watson Twins, Rise Up With Fists from their great album Rabbit Fur Coat, and started off with Folk Bitch Trio. 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They work with you one-on-one to create an investment strategy that begins with an understanding of your goals, time horizon, and risk

0: Their voices were just so vibrant and sentimental, and I just thought they were so sweet. And I've never heard of Cora and Santos Baloy before.
1: The Baloys recorded at a San Francisco studio called Wally Heider. Iconic Bay Area bands like Creedence Clearwater Revival, Jefferson Airplane, and The Grateful Dead also recorded there. Jess had heard of those bands, of course, which made her wonder if there was more to Cora and Santos Baloy's story.
0: I was just really interested to know, you know, what their life was like, the types of achievements that I can't find on the internet, and just curious about their legacy overall.
2: Jess is right. If you search the names Cora and Santos Baloy, you probably won't find much.
1: That's reporter Asal Asanapur. She took on the task of finding out more about this mysterious musical duo for the Bay Curious podcast.
2: There's a beautiful obituary for Cora, who died in 2022, but not much about Santos's funeral, a few Facebook posts about the couple's involvement in their Catholic parish. It all feels pretty mundane. But then you'll find a handful of links to Cora and Santos's music. The song that comes up most is Cora and Santos Baloy's biggest hit, a rendition of the classic Filipino love song, Dahil Sa'yo.
3: Because of you,
2: Dahil Sa'yo is a kind of anthem among Filipinos. Cora and Santos's version is a duet, where Santos takes the classic Tagalog while Cora croons in the lesser-known English translation. It's a kind of role reversal, because Cora was fluent in Tagalog, and Santos wasn't.
4: She could sing in seven languages, and Dad could barely remember his Tagalog words in a song.
2: This is Cora and Santos's daughter, Sissy Baloy-Schur.
4: So when you say that opposites attract in some ways, I think that they were meant to be together.
2: Sissy's parents were also opposite in the way they'd grown up. Cora was raised on a sugar plantation in the Philippines. Santos was raised in the Fillmore. She sang to entertain the Japanese soldiers occupying her town during World War II. He was a young soprano who sang on the radio. Cora was an immigrant. Santos was a veteran.
4: So Dad grew up so different from Mom.
2: Their paths finally crossed in the early 50s, when Cora attended a mixer for Filipinos in San Francisco. And one night, she heard Santos singing.
4: I remember her saying, "Once I heard your dad's voice, that was it."
3: This is the moment.
4: It didn't take a long time for them to fall in love with each other. I knew that.
3: I will love you longer than forever.
2: Cora and Santos were crazy about each other. Sissy says it was the kind of love where they forgot about everything else when they were together. The kind where they had a whole Rolodex of special songs, just their own. And a little whistle so they could get each other's attention at a party. After they married, the couple took a long honeymoon to the Philippines so Santos could meet Cora's family. And while they were there, Cora recorded a handful of songs with her brother, a well-known musician in the Philippines. Overnight, Cora became a star.
5: My star of love, it comes your way.
2: Her single, My Song of Love, soared to the very top of the Filipino charts in the early 50s.
4: People to this day remember their grandparents singing it to them to sleep. I mean, I can see where my mom's voice had that calming lullaby tone to it.
2: Cora's singing was very much in the classic Kundiman style, a type of Filipino music, mostly smooth, romantic ballads sung in Tagalog. Cora gave it a modern twist, singing in English.
4: There's something about her songs, the way she sang, the minor key of it, the melody. There's this bittersweet sadness of love and just the emotion with it. It's kind of in your soul, you know?
2: Despite her mega hit in the Philippines, Cora didn't try to leverage her success into a flashy music career back in San Francisco. Instead, she immediately shifted into mom mode. This was the 1950s. Cora was already pregnant by the time she and Santos got back from their honeymoon. They settled down in the Inner Sunset neighborhood of San Francisco, and Santos took a day job as a technician for Bank of America. He worked on the predecessor to the ATM machine. But between the hustle and bustle of potty training and school drop-offs, Cora never stopped playing music.
4: She was, like, just truly a performer.
2: Cora once told Sissy a secret about this time. When the kids were in school, she confessed, almost wistfully, that she'd sneak out and perform at the Hillsdale Mall in San Mateo with a group of musicians.
4: They'd pick her up, bring her down to the mall, and they'd be all set up for her to sing for the shoppers going through the mall. She goes, I would get home before you did, and we never knew she did this.
2: Sissy had always thought her mom was doing the dishes and baking cookies while she was at school.
4: Maybe it wasn't sneaking out. Maybe it was fitting it in to the everything else, you know? Maybe her love of singing, she got to do that as well as be a mom.
2: But it wasn't just mall jobs. Cora also got offers for glamorous, higher-profile jobs. At one point, Sissy said her mom had been approached by the comedian Phyllis Diller for a nightly stint at a legendary comedy club in the city called the Purple Onion.
4: I do remember that because Phyllis Diller, that she's famous, you know. Oh, but mommy's not going to do that because that means she won't be home to cook dinner for us.
2: Instead, Cora took the so-called casuals, gigs that were short-term and close to home. She started performing at local hotels, singing with the big bands.
4: Oh, my mom sounded great with the big band.
2: A dozen or more musicians packed on stage together, playing a big, brassy sound. This was Cora's niche.
4: I never got to see her perform because I was just too little, you know? I got to see her get dressed. That was the show for me.
2: Depending on the night, Cora would dress in Filipino formal wear or a sparkly evening gown. Sissy's favorite, though, was her mom's Carmen Miranda outfit.
4: Because that big hat had a whole bowl of fruit on the top. I don't know how she even got in the car with that thing.
2: And Santos loved the spotlight as much as Cora. He would work a full day at the bank, come home, throw on a Hawaiian shirt or a matching band suit, and join his wife on stage. And eventually, once the kids got older, they became the house band at San Francisco's Fairmont Hotel. This was during the Fairmont's heyday, back when it was a nightly destination for live music. The main attraction was the Venetian Room, a glamorous concert hall where some of the world's biggest stars performed, people like Ella Fitzgerald and Tony Bennett. In fact, Tony Bennett first sang I Left My Heart in San Francisco during his 1961 residency at the Venetian Room.
6: I left my

0: And then there was a little lounge on each side. There was one on the right, and it was like a cocktail lounge with live music. And that's the one Mom and Dad played in. And it was called the New Orleans Room. And I feel like it was kind of a staging or maybe a waiting area for either if you couldn't get tickets for the main show or you were waiting to go in that main show.
1: This regular gig adjacent to the Venetian Room, Mancora and Santos befriended all kinds of people, including
2: Tony, just Tony.
1: Sissy's god sister, Tisha Alfalsa Nutter, is talking about that very same Tony Bennett. She still remembers one night, decades ago, when her auntie Cora invited the family over for dinner.
2: Just come on over, it's Monday. Except Tony Bennett was sitting there in the living room. He just hung out, and we were all just laughing. We had auntie's chili. She made lumpias, and it was like she treated him just like family. It could have been any other night.
1: Except on this night, Cora sang a duet with Tony Bennett at the piano in her living room. Casual.
2: And this not only happened with Tony Bennett. This happened with the Letterman.
1: Cora and Santos became longtime friends with the pop group's lead singer, Tony Butala. One night, they invited Sammy Davis Jr. to perform with them on stage. Despite never achieving that level of stardom, Cora and Santos became San Francisco famous, especially through their performances at the Fairmont Hotel's Tonga Room. For the uninitiated, the Tonga Room is a Polynesian-themed tiki bar known for extravagant umbrella drinks and an indoor thunderstorm.
2: When they were about to come out and perform, they would start this thunder and lightning, and then the rain would start coming down, and there would be Auntie Cora, Uncle Santos, and they would be on this barge, and the barge would come out on this little waterway, and then the rain would stop. And then they would start performing.

0: just gobsmacking.
1: This is Shelley Lindell, Cora and Santos's niece.
0: I know, we were just all like, oh my God, look at this. And then auntie and uncle are on this thing right now.
1: People would go to the Tonga room for Cora and Santos. They had a bit of a cult following. Cora knew how to work a crowd, and when Santos sang, you couldn't help but pay attention. The

0: Oh, he's so fun. My dad had this way of playing like three instruments at once, like a three quarters of a one-man band. It was great.
1: Sissy says that more than once, her parents would come home from a night at the Tonga Room and tell her about the customers who got a little too swept up in the music and would jump into the indoor swimming pool.
0: They'd have to fish them out of the water because they drank too much.
1: Sissy remembers it all with nostalgia, but she also admits it was a heavy lift for her dad, who was still working his day job.
0: It must have been hard to come home, power nap, and then go 9 to 1 at the Fairmont Hotel or something. And I think a lot of it, he did it for mom because it was mom's dream.
1: But more than anything, they loved to perform together. Cora and Santos played restaurants, anniversary parties, and cruise ships around the world. Back in 1964, they even decided to record their music. This was before the album Our Question Asker found. This one had just two tracks, including their famous duet of Dahil Sayo.
0: To this day, people tell me, oh, Cora and Santos, Dahil Sayo, that was my favorite, you know?
1: They worked with Tom Spinoza, a big deal band leader who'd opened a small music label in the 1950s. To this day, Spinoza, not Cora and Santos, is typically credited with popularizing Dahil Sayo to English speakers in the U.S.
0: I don't really want to give him credit because I don't know that I have a positive recollection of him, to be honest with you.
1: Sissy says her parents loved everybody, but had no desire to work with Spinoza again. She's got this feeling that the record could have put her parents on the map in a bigger way. Spinoza could have helped with that.
0: I feel like that record should have probably made them some money. I don't think it did. So I think that maybe they were, here's my impression, that they were naive about whatever the business of it was. And it wouldn't surprise me if they just said, okay, you know, we did it for the love of music.
1: Sissy says her mom had always dreamt of having a big family. But since Cora and Santos couldn't have more children, they volunteered all their free time to St. Anne's Catholic Church, just a few blocks away from their house in the Inner Sunset. Cora ran the children's choir, and together, she and Santos taught Filipino folk dancing.
0: There weren't any Filipino, very few Filipino people in the parish. So they were teaching the bamboo dance to people, those kids, and their parents.
1: By the 1960s, San Francisco had a sizable Filipino population, but not many lived in the Inner Sunset.
0: So they were really involved in trying to bring the Philippine culture to all those white people.
1: Cora would teach the moms how to make lumpia, while Santos played poker with the dads. And together, the couple gave music lessons to kids all around the neighborhood.
2: How many students would you say they had?
0: Oh, I have no idea. Countless, I would say.
1: Teaching them bass, banjo, piano.
0: Guitar, ukulele.
1: Oftentimes, they'd give away instruments for free, just to ensure kids had access to music all the time. And of course, they made sure their nieces knew music.
3: We had specific lessons. I mean, they made sure of that.
1: Sissy's cousin, Shelley Lindell, again.
3: There was a set time, and then we practiced every day.
1: Shelley was Santos's brother's kid. Her parents divorced when she was about 8. Then her mom left, and her dad was overwhelmed. So the girls went to live with their Auntie Cora and Uncle Santos.
3: And they took on the parent roles. I mean, they had 2 children of their own, and to take on 3 even younger children who are struggling with their mother leaving and all of that, that was incredibly generous on their part.
1: Shelley said her aunt and uncle made the girls feel special during a time when they really needed love and tending to. Music was a big part of that.
3: I think the thing that I enjoyed the most was the singing. And they gave us that opportunity.
1: Cora had started writing jingles for local businesses. So she invited the girls to record what she'd written for a very popular local burger chain, Doggy Diner.
4: Doggy Diner, nothing's finer. Doggy Diner's doggone good.
3: We went down to a radio station and recorded it, and then we were kind of famous at school.
1: Under the care of Cora and Santos, the ragged edges of their broken family began to smooth.
3: They just brought a joy to all of this that we wouldn't have had otherwise in our life. Just no way, you know. And it was just them.
1: They modeled what a loving relationship and a happy family looks like. It really set the bar for Shelley and her sisters.
3: I mean, it sounds corny these days, but they really were it. You know, they embodied it. Yeah. They really did.
1: In 1974, a full decade after Dahil Sayo came out, Coran Santos decided to release their music again. This time, they produced it on their own terms, no middlemen, under the label Cora and Santos Enterprise. They called it In Baghdad by the Bay. I know.

0: This is the very same record Jess Garcia found at the thrift store.
1: I remember just admiring the cover art, and they had the cable car on there, and I think the bridge is on there.
0: Coran Santos asked a friend to design the cover, and they invited local musicians to perform with them. The whole record is an homage to the city where they fell in love and raised their children. They celebrated in classic Beloy fashion with a huge party at home.
1: I remember being in the living room and like having it presented, and everybody's like, oh my God, this is amazing. You know, I mean, this was in this day and age of you can record anything and this and that, like to get your songs pressed onto vinyl.
2: Yeah.
1: That was a big, big deal. But Auntie and Uncle singing together, that's some kind of magic there. Like their voices, they were beautiful together.
3: Put pants to your parents. I want to see them.
4: Come on, pan out, pan out.
0: Back at Sissy's house, she's showing me a home video of her parents in their later years. They're performing on a lawn together. It's a stark contrast to the drama of the Tonga Room. This feels light and casual. No pretenses.
4: Always the last song they play, this one.
3: What's this one?
4: Have I told you lately that I love you? Dear, have I told you lately that I love you?
3: Your mom was looking at your dad.
4: Always looking. What?
0: Coran Santos continued singing love songs to each other until Santos died of cancer in 1997.
4: You know, mom just sadly carried on.
0: But she never stopped performing. She played at nursing homes, birthday parties, wherever she could get her hands on a microphone, really.
4: We'd go to a brunch. Boy, my mom was drooling over the piano before the food. She would ask, can I play? Can I play for everybody? She wanted to play that piano for everybody at the brunch and rather than eat. In her 90s.
0: Cora performed her last song in 2022. Just weeks before she died at 93 years old. Throughout Cora and Santos's musical career in San Francisco, they brushed elbows with stars that have become household names. But that lifestyle wasn't what called to them. They wanted their music to make the people around them happy.
4: You will talk to so many people, and they might not have this story about, oh, the famous Cora and Santos, but they will have a great story. Oh, gosh, they played at my wedding, and I couldn't afford to pay them, or they wouldn't let me pay them, but it made it so special.
0: They were legends at the Tonga Room, larger than life figures at home. Their legacy may not have made it to the internet, but for the people who knew them, they were stars.
5: That was reporter Asal Asanapour. Her story about the Beloys came to us from KQED's Bay Curious podcast and their team, Olivia Allen Price, Katrina Schwartz, and Christopher Beal. Students are well into their summer vacations, but some kids in Fresno are staying in the classroom. They're learning to cook traditional Hmong food, and reconnecting with their heritage is part of the menu. From Fresno, reporter Esther Quintanilla takes us into the kitchen.
6: Christy Zhang gives a warm welcome to her students in their traditional Hmong language. As they pour into a conference room set up with cooking stations with bowls and spoons, she tells them to grab an apron and wash their hands. But before they get started, Christy reminds them of safety rules. Like, do they touch hot surfaces?
7: Do we touch the hot surface?
8: No.
6: Do they play in the kitchen?
7: Do we touch the knife and just play around?
8: No.
6: Christy puts on a microphone pack and turns on Zen piano music to keep her young chefs at bay.
7: Because we need calm, isn't it? We need to relax, right?
6: This class is called Taste of Tradition. Once a month for a year, students come to class at a nonprofit called A Hopeful Encounter in central Fresno. The city is home to the second largest Hmong community in the U.S. Students from elementary to high school learn to cook authentic and simple Hmong foods, like egg rolls and sweet pork. Christy says it's a way to carry on traditions and build generational bonds.
2: You know, instead of just saying, no, don't come to the kitchen. I'm like, why don't we spend that time bonding together and teach and pass on my skills? Because we're losing our own identity. We're losing our own dish, right?
6: She sprinkles phrases in both English and Hmong throughout the class. She says the language is at risk of disappearing after decades of assimilation. In today's class, 8 to 11-year-old chefs are making a sweet treat.
8: Where's the purple stuff?
9: The purple stuff is taro yam.
6: It's coconut sticky rice with the purple yam known as taro, wrapped neatly inside a banana leaf and grilled. Christy gathers steamed rice, coconut milk, salt, sugar, mashed taro, and banana leaves.
9: Hey, are we excited?
8: Yeah!
9: Good.
6: Hmong people are an indigenous group from Southeast Asia, and many Hmong immigrants came to the U.S. after the Vietnam War in the 1970s. Over 200,000 Hmong people fled Laos as political refugees. Because Hmong soldiers fought on the U.S. side during the war, they were allowed to resettle in America. Today, an estimated 360,000 Hmong people live in the U.S., with a third in California.
9: Okay, I'm gonna say sticky rice.
8: Hmong Lao.
9: Great job.
6: After Christy's done demonstrating, she sends the students to their stations, like 10-year-old Evelyn.
8: Now we're going to put some purple yam.
6: She's focusing hard on getting the fold just right.
8: Now I'm going to fold it the triangle shape.
6: Is the fold hard here?
8: Yeah, it's pretty tricky here. But if you keep doing it, you'll finally get the hang of it.
6: After nailing her fold, 8-year-old Yulia is beaming with excitement.
8: Yeah. These remind me of a lily pad.
9: Just like that. Yeah, it looks like that, huh?
6: They place the pockets onto a hot griddle, where volunteer Susan Zhang, who, by the way, is not related to Christy Zhang, takes over. The room slowly fills with warm, earthy aromas. Susan says this dish makes her feel like she's in Laos.
10: When you're eating it, you have this sensation of like, oh my gosh, it's like so sweet in my mouth. But like the smell of it, it smells so like soul food kind of.
6: Susan's daughter is the one taking the class, but she feels like she's learning too. The biggest thing, it brings their culture to the forefront, so it won't be forgotten by the next generation.
10: They get to come here and they get to learn things that I won't be able to teach them, but I know that, yes, this is part of our culture.
6: Classes are free and open to anyone, not just the Hmong community. That's why this class is in high demand. There's a wait list every year. Classes for next year open up in the fall.
11: That was reporter Esther Quintanilla with the Central Valley Journalism Collaborative. Her story came to us from KVPR in Fresno. And that's it for the California Report magazine for this week. We're a production of KQED in San Francisco. Our senior editor is Victoria Malione, with help this week from Pauline Bartoloni. Our engineer is Brendan Willard. I'm Susie Rocho, in for Sasha Coca. This is the California Report magazine. 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
16: Counter to previous decades, right now, 7 out of 10 Americans think higher education is going the wrong direction.
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16: 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I think the universities have some of the responsibility there.
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16: 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We have a very clear mission. 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
17: Live from NPR News in Washington, I'm Janine Herbst. NPR has confirmed that the U.S. signed a nuclear power agreement with Saudi Arabia, this from a source not authorized to speak publicly. That has U.S. lawmakers and Israeli officials worried that the kingdom could use a civilian nuclear project to develop a weapon. The Atomic Energy Act says significant U.S. cooperation with foreign countries on civilian nuclear power requires

0: Freakonomics Radio. Last week on the show, we heard from the Chancellor of Vanderbilt University, Daniel Diermeier, who operates under a framework that originated at the University of Chicago. It's known as institutional neutrality.
1: Which means that university leaders will not take positions on policy issues or political issues unless they directly affect the core function of the university.
0: This week, we will hear from Sion Bylock, the president of Dartmouth College in Hanover, New Hampshire. Bylock runs Dartmouth using a similar framework.
2: Yeah, I mean, I knew it as the Calvin Report. I didn't know it as institutional neutrality, but I was faculty and then in the administration at Chicago for 12 years.
0: So Bylock and Diermeier have that in common, a belief in institutional neutrality and time served at the University of Chicago. But there's one big difference. Diermeier trained as a political scientist with a focus on institutions. You can hear this when he talks.
1: And what you learn there is that the details really matter. Setting things up the right way can make a big difference, and you have to be very, very conscious on that.
0: Bylock, meanwhile, trained as a psychologist with a focus on why people choke under pressure. And you can hear that when she talks.
2: From my research, we know that you worry a lot, not necessarily when you're doing the scary thing, but when that scary thing is out there, the what ifs.
0: So how is she handling these scary things facing higher education in general, and Dartmouth in particular? All right, please just start with your name and what you do.
2: My name is Sion Bylock. I am the president of Dartmouth and a cognitive scientist.
0: And do you want to just explain why your name is Sion and not Sean or something? It's spelled S-I-A-N. Can you just explain the story behind that?
2: It actually is supposed to be Sean, but my parents named me Sion. They were watching a PBS documentary with an actress, Sean Phillips, and they thought it was Sion. So here I am.
0: Because she spelled it like that?
2: Yes, but she was Sean, but they didn't know that.
0: Got it. You were a college athlete, correct? Soccer?
2: I played soccer in the Olympic development growing up, and then I played lacrosse at UCSD.
0: Let's talk about your research on choking, which is how I came to know you initially. Why did that topic interest you, first of all? Was it a firsthand interest?
2: Yes, I did. I was doing me search. I was interested in why I sometimes didn't play as well under pressure or didn't test as well in the pressure-filled situation as when I was not in that stressful environment.
0: And what'd you learn?
2: A lot of what we found is that counterintuitively, we perform poorly under pressure or choke when we start trying to control too much of what we're doing instead of letting it go on autopilot. Oftentimes, when we're worried about a situation or its consequences, we think that controlling every step of what we're doing is going to lead to a better outcome, but it actually disrupts more automatic processes that would run off better without conscious attention.
0: Do you think that trying to control too much generally, not just in the athletic realm, is a big problem?
2: Certainly. As a leader, I mean, you often hear about leaders failing by micromanaging or trying to be deep on everything. If I tried to control everything my head of operations was doing or my head of public safety, I don't think we'd be getting a lot done.
0: You know, I noticed something in our icebreaker conversation the other week, which is that you have mostly a serious look. Like, you don't smile a lot in the course of talking, but then once in a while, you break into this very big, full-tooth smile. And I wondered what Sion Bylock, the psychologist, would say about that. Is it a signal? Is it strategic?
2: I'm probably concentrating when I'm talking.
0: And then when you're smiling, you're not, you're saying?
2: Yeah, I don't know. I don't think about it. But now I'm going to be focused on it, which my research shows is a bad idea. So thank you for that.
0: It's a bad idea because it'll mean you're too self-conscious and you'll choke?
2: Yes, exactly.
0: Bylock had her own lab at the University of Chicago, the Human Performance Lab, where she studied decision-making under pressure. After serving as executive vice provost at Chicago, she was recruited for the president's job at Barnard, the women's undergraduate college that is affiliated with Columbia University in New York. After institutional neutrality in Chicago, Bylock had a bit of culture shock at Barnard.
2: There was lots of people who thought about the purpose of the institution in the same way, but certainly, there was less of an appetite for different views.
0: So Columbia was really enmeshed in the Gaza protests. It got very messy and violent, and it's still very difficult there. Manoush Shafiq, who was the president then, got gone, as did Liz McGill from Penn, got gone. Claudine Gay from Harvard got gone.
2: That was my class. That was my class of presidents.
0: What was it like to watch all of that defenestration happening?
2: I mean, it wasn't fun, I'll say that. And I certainly was taking a different tact, and I'm proud of where we went, but...
0: Did you feel you were spared because you had that different tack?
2: I think that following a set of principles allowed folks, both who agreed and didn't agree, to see where I was going.
0: Did you ever think what would have happened to you had you stayed at Barnard?
2: When I was at Barnard, my plan had been to wait, and I knew I would be a top candidate in the Columbia presidency. But Dartmouth came quick. I had an offer and I couldn't turn it down. So it was kind of an interesting, like, I could have been at Columbia at that point.
0: Okay, so you've been at Dartmouth for about 3 years now. What are your top priorities?
2: I am very interested in bringing back trust in higher education and making sure the American people trust in what we do. And I see Dartmouth potentially as a model for how to do that. I think if we can do really important work on Dartmouth's campus, it can have an impact on other institutions.
0: You can be a model by how? Because even if you do everything right to become a model means that other people need to buy into it. So what's your plan for that?
2: I think we've seen it in action in several cases. Dartmouth was the first Ivy to bring back the SAT and ACT as part of admissions after COVID. We modeled the data and showed that it was an important predictor of performance. Counter to many people's assumptions, it actually was a really important way to find students who were less prepared or supported financially, who were excelling in their environment. And it actually turns out it's a better indicator of success than things like letters of rec or grades.
0: One story that we've heard for a long time is that kids that do well on an SAT are doing well in part because they come from middle or upper middle income families and they can afford coaching and taking the test multiple times. But you're saying the data actually show that whether that's part of the equation or not, that it's a better predictor of ability, yes?
2: There's no doubt that practicing and having financial support to practice those tests helps make you better. But even taking that into account, what we're able to show is that students who are excelling on those tests relative to, say, the mean of their high school was actually a really good predictor of success at Dartmouth. And what we found in a test optional environment is that students coming from less resource backgrounds were actually less likely to report their scores. And if we had had them, it would have been a really important indicator of success. And this supports data by others, Rosh Chetty at Harvard, who's shown that actually socioeconomic status or resources in a family help students with all of the non-quantitative things that folks look at, like your summer job. You can go to the Galapagos instead of work at McDonald's, or who's helping you write your letters of rec. So we showed the data that it was important. And just now, Columbia was the last Ivy to bring it back. Most of our Ivy Plus peers followed closely after, and that's one example of where we've been able to lead.
0: What is Dartmouth looking for in an either typical, median, or maybe optimal student?
2: We're really looking for students who want to be uncomfortable, to engage in difficult conversations, to challenge themselves, learning how to think, not being told what to think. And that comes to a second place where Dartmouth has really led is around cultivating free expression and civil dialogue. We launched Dartmouth Dialogues my first year, soon after October 7th, and several different institutions have followed in our footsteps. And that was modeled by our faculty, actually, in Jewish and Middle Eastern Studies, who on October 9th and on October 11th, where on most campuses people were just screaming at each other, came together and had open dialogue where anyone could come and talk about the complexities of the Middle East.
0: So I've read a lot about those discussions, and it does sound like they produced a lot of really good thinking and talking and trust building and so on. On the other hand, Dartmouth, like many, many other campuses, especially the Ivy campuses, had a lot of protests from the pro-Palestinian side, especially after the war began. And you were censured by the faculty, and there was a no-confidence vote by students. What was that like from your side? I mean, you survived, so plainly you can smile about it now, but what was that like from your side in the moment?
2: The only way I know how to lead is by making principled decisions. free expression and the ability to hear different points of view and everyone to share in campus is at the heart of what we do in trying to discover truth. And I was willing to call balls and strikes. You can protest, but you can't shout down a speaker. You can protest, but you cannot take over campus, build an encampment, and declare shared space for one ideology. Students knew the consequences. They knew what the ground rules were, and we were willing to enforce the rules, unlike many of our peers.
0: So you kept your job after that chaos. Did you think for a while that you might lose it? Was there anyone on your board that was agitating for your departure?
2: No, my board was very supportive. I think, again, we were leading by principle. And as a leader, sometimes you have to make decisions that are based on those principles that are not going to be the most popular decisions. I think the decision has aged pretty well, but it's also been borne out in the work we're doing around dialogue. And I'm proud of where Dartmouth has gone, for example, in the free expression rankings from the Foundation of Individual Rights and Expression. When I got to Dartmouth, we were in the bottom 200 and something. And I think last year we were ranked 35th. You know, you can debate rankings, but one of the places I was really proud is that our students were, I think, two standard deviations above the mean and being tolerant of speakers on the right and the left. I believe that one of the goals of a liberal arts institution, an elite university, is to develop the next generation of leaders for our democracy, and being able to lead people who think differently than you and cut across our very polarized environment is one of the most important things that a university can do.
0: I can't disagree with that. I don't know if anybody would disagree with that. On the other hand, you said something earlier about how you want to create an environment where you can arrive at the truth. When I read an academic paper by someone like you, I look for the conclusion. I look for someone really smart who has had an idea, gathered a lot of data to measure that theory or thesis, and then comes to a conclusion about what's true about it and what's not. So plainly, we do value truth. But there's also this notion that I have my truth and you have your truth, which in some realms is possible. Like, what's the best ice cream? I don't know if that can be empirically proven.
2: I mean, obviously, it's mint chip.
0: God, it's so not. Can I tell you what my favorite is? But everyone ridicules me for
2: if you say rum raisin, I think we're just done.
0: I'm not kidding you. It's rum raisin. I'm not kidding you. That's my favorite ice cream. Why are there so many rum raisin haters in the world?
2: I think it's disgusting. I don't know. This is my truth.
0: Well, I think mint chip is disgusting. See, this is how it all starts.
2: But I still like you as a person. I haven't let your one view change my feeling of you as a person. And that's really important because I think we might agree on some other things. When I think about truth and a process of getting to truth, I think about converging evidence. You want lots of ways to look at something, and you want people being able to voice a heterodox opinion. And my worry with campuses that are not as open to those heterogeneous views is that you don't get the benefit of other people's good thinking. They self-censor, or they're not allowed to be at the table. That iteration of getting that converging evidence and always pushing and questioning falls off. And that's where I think we fall away from getting to what is true. And that's always the aspiration.
0: In 2025, the Trump administration sent 9 prominent universities a Compact for Academic Excellence in Higher Education. It offered preferential access to federal funding in exchange for adopting a variety of policies, which included a cap on the number of foreign students, ending the use of race and sex in admissions and hiring, promoting a broader spectrum of political viewpoints on campus, and limiting disruptive protests. Neither Bylock nor any of the other university leaders signed the compact.
2: I don't think universities should be political footballs. We often forget that we often got pushed to the left under Democratic administrations, and we're getting pushed in different directions under the current administration. The best way to make sure that our government knows that we're going to be responsible for what we do and held accountable for our actions is to talk about the value of what we do and have conversation instead of picking a side and screaming. We will push back when we need to. We've joined many amicus briefs related to laws or actions that we believed were unlawful around indirect cost rates or immigration or others. But the best way to get to a shared understanding is actually to have conversation. While many of my peers were not spending time in DC doing this, I was more than happy to have conversations with the Secretary of Education, folks, our representatives in Congress on the right and the left. It is so important because I do believe in the relationship between universities and the government. And at the end of the day, I believe that we're American universities with a global reach, and our customers are the American people.
0: As far as I know, Dartmouth is the only Ivy League school to avoid a federal civil rights investigation, and you've avoided the funding freezes that have hit Harvard and elsewhere. I've also seen that you've hired as your House counsel Matt Raymer, a Dartmouth alum who's a former top lawyer at the RNC, the Republican National Committee. My brain wants to make a connection between those two facts. I don't know if there is a connection, but tell me what value, A, that a House counsel who's got experience at the RNC has been for you, and also why Dartmouth has not been subject to that investigation?
2: Well, I think a lot of people forget that a lot of those federal investigations started under the Biden administration for many of those schools. And Matt, a lot of general counsels at universities come out of government, so that's not unusual. And Matt, of course, is...
0: Is that because the role of general counsel is often lobbying is a major role?
2: No, I mean, not lobbying, but I'd say strategy and dealing with complex organizations. And so Matt certainly brought that, and as a Dartmouth alum. And look, I practice what I preach. The best way to get to the best outcome is to have lots of folks with different ideas and perspectives at my senior table.
0: What's a for instance?
2: It could be anything about the policies we put in place around free expression. I mean, our policies have very wide, wide latitude. Like, as a juxtaposition to Harvard, you can chalk anything mean about me you want outside my building. And I think there's no chalking policies at a lot of other places.
0: Have you been chalked quite a bit then?
2: Not lately, actually. Hopefully this won't invite it.
0: Maybe someone will just chalk, "We love President Bylock."
2: Yeah, I would like that. My 15-year-old who walks by my building every morning when she goes to Hanover High loves to see all the mean things written about me.
0: Oh, seriously?
2: Like one of her highlights. So we make everyone happy.
0: That's funny.
2: I don't know if I could pull up one specific example. The free expression would be one, but it's just great to have different people with different opinions and backgrounds. And Matt has been such a great general counsel on everything we deal with. Certainly the federal government is one part of it, but he oversees immigration and our office is there. And we've really been able to support our faculty, students, and staff. We have a lot of real estate. We have all sorts of things we're dealing with at a university. And so I just like having smart, strategic people who bring different perspectives to the table. And I don't think anyone would have made a peep if I had hired the general counsel from the DNC, which I think underscores the fact that we need people with different perspectives on our campus. And Matt wears a jersey that is green now. He represents Dartmouth.
0: You said before the Trump administration that the universities have been pushed to the left from outside. Can you just describe that process and where was that coming from? Was it coming from government? Was it coming from student and or faculty components? Was it coming from outside actors? Because I sense that a lot of people who were in universities or around them a lot, as I was certainly for the past bunch of years, everybody felt it and everybody knew it, but somehow no one wanted to address it. And it felt to me as if there was a sort of agreement that most colleges and universities, not all, but most, especially prominent ones, like this is the way it's going to be and we're okay with that. And it always surprised me. I'm curious how you felt about that, especially coming from University of Chicago.
2: The example I was giving was about federal regulations, whether it was some of the regulations around Title IX or pushes around diversity statements and grants. And when I said I didn't want to sign the compact, I don't want to sign a compact with Trump. I also don't want to sign a compact with AOC as president. I want to be responsible.
0: Oh, is she the next president? I didn't even get that memo.
2: I've heard she likes rum raisin.
0: Oh, come on. I'm Stephen Dubner speaking with Dartmouth President Sion Bylock. We will be right back.
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0: Can you give me just a quick day in the life of you, the Dartmouth president? I don't need every 15-minute increment, but how is the pie generally divided?
2: Do you want from the very early morning?
0: Absolutely.
2: Okay. At 4:45, I wake up and make my 15-year-old breakfast before she goes to play tennis.
0: Oh, my goodness.
2: Then I go back to bed. She plays tennis at 5.
0: Why can't she make her own breakfast?
2: You know, a lot of people ask me that. I feel like she's so committed and it's nice to sort of be on the team with her. And I only have her for a few more years and I miss her so many nights when I'm at events or traveling. And so it makes me feel good to do it, but I still complain about it.
0: Do you have a spouse or partner or something too?
2: No, it's just us home together, so I make the breakfast.
0: Got it. Okay. And she's a very serious, committed, competitive tennis player, plainly.
2: I mean, she has aspirations to play tennis at university, so.
0: How's Dartmouth's tennis team?
2: It's pretty good, but she says she wants to go anywhere but Dartmouth. She's 15 and is growing up on campus, so totally understandable. I think we're in agreement about that.
0: You wake up, make breakfast, go back to sleep.
2: Yeah, I get up around 6:30. I have a trainer or I go on a run. And then I usually work at home for about an hour and then I'm in the office. It can be anything from meeting with my senior team to every week I hold office hours for students at our dining hall where they just can come up and talk to me. I sometimes meet with faculty. I often meet with donors. It's a big part of what I do is raise the philanthropy to do what we do.
0: Are you pretty good at that?
2: I love it.
0: You do? Tell me why.
2: Get to tell the story of the amazing folks on our campus and what they do. I get such a thrill out of that. We just announced a $25 million gift for Dartmouth Dialogues. And one of the things I've gotten to do is tell the story of our faculty coming together to model how to have dialogue about Israel and Gaza. Or for Dartmouth actually has the largest rural medical system in the country.
0: I've read that and it shocked me. I know that New Hampshire is mostly rural and Dartmouth is a big deal with a really good medical school and hospital, correct?
2: Yes.
0: But does that mean you have many outposts of the Dartmouth medical system, essentially?
2: Yeah, and the most rural VA is down the road from us in White River Junction, Vermont. Our doctors and our clinicians and our researchers are really focused on building an economic model of aging at home. We have some of the best hospitals and technology in the world and some not as good health outcomes. What we know in rural areas is there's often a mismatch between access to care when people come into the hospital and when they can be at home, how they're supported. And we know that a lot of folks who are aging want to age in place but don't have the structure around it. We also know that home healthcare workers are very much in need and they don't have a very good career path or workforce training system. And with a lot of the advances in AI and the ability to do technological healthcare over the phone, we think we can really build a model system for how to help folks age in place and come into the hospital when they need to, not take beds when they don't, which saves the hospital, saves insurance companies, and leads to a better quality of life.
0: Have you been surprised by the anti-AI sentiment on campuses at graduation ceremonies? Because I have, honestly. Anyone that brought up AI seemed to get either heckled or booed off the stage. To me, AI is a technology and a topic that I would think most college students would think about really hard and would see potential downsides and a lot of potential upsides and would maybe have that conversation. But it feels very much like the Luddite response from centuries ago. What about you?
2: Yeah, I don't know if I agree with that. And I haven't been surprised because we've seen this on our campus. So Dartmouth actually was in 1956, we had a summer conference where the term and the field artificial intelligence were born. And so we talk about Dartmouth as the birthplace of AI. And now 70 years later, I believe we have a responsibility to talk about what it means to educate humans in the age of AI. And so we, at the beginning of the year, announced a partnership with Anthropic and AWS, one of the first institutions to do that. And I got a lot of pushback then from folks, so I knew that it was there. I think for young people, from my research, we know that you worry a lot, not necessarily when you're doing the scary thing, but when that scary thing is out there, the what ifs. And so I think it's okay to be worried and concerned about what's happening, but at the same time, push forward and use it to extend your thinking rather than replace it. But I understand why young people are nervous about AI and where it's going.
0: Dartmouth is currently piloting a chatbot of its own called Evergreen, which students will be able to use to address their mental health. Evergreen grew out of another project called Therabot, whose lead researcher is a Dartmouth scientist named Nicholas Jacobson. You'll hear a lot more about this in an episode we are producing now about psychotherapy and technology.
2: So the idea is that using hundreds of thousands of hours of clinical data, Therabot was the first clinical trial to show benefits for an AI-powered therapist in terms of really helping rural folks connect with humans when they needed it. And we're adapting that technology on campus, and it's not to replace the humans. We have lots of humans who support students. But we know that, for example, during midterms or finals, one of the biggest indicators of anxiety or depressive episodes is sleeping during the day and being up all night or stopping exercise or not talking to your friends. And having technology that can both sense that and help people get to the places they need, we believe can be really helpful to student success.
0: I've read some pushback from students. One person writing in the student newspaper wondered why you need to build your own model when LLMs already exist. Although I'm guessing if you used an existing LLM, they would complain that it wasn't customized to students or to Dartmouth students. And someone else objected to the potential big energy consumption costs of running yet another LLM. And, you know, these are kind of the anti-AI arguments you see in a number of places, but it seems like a pretty robust program you've built. And I want to know what effects you've seen it having so far on student mental health, especially.
2: We're still testing it right now. We have hundreds of students working on it, actually helping to build the chats and dialogues that the LLMs will use to develop new responses. I think it's healthy that some people are skeptical of this technology. I think there's also this concern at first that it was going to replace humans, but it is not. I just watched a student demo of it at a presentation a few weeks ago, and the students were so excited about what it could do. They were showing me technology where it was helping a student pick the right classes during the winter term because they liked to be out in the sun during the day and wanted to be able to get to the skiway certain days for their mental health, but also wanted to take an advanced biology class. It's helping augment people's ability to deal with complex problems. One of the things that's so special about Dartmouth is this sense of place and the power of being out in the mountains, hiking or at the river. And I can tell you, we just started one of the prescription RX of nature and hikes and other things for students who are feeling gloomy, and it seems to be working. So
0: what does that mean?
2: If a student goes in and needs mental health support or something else, one of the human therapists might actually prescribe them outdoor activities. And it sounds a little hokey, but there's lots of research showing the power of being outside, being in nature, on your ability to concentrate, on your well-being. And we often don't take it seriously enough.
0: So you're a psychologist by training and wrote a lot of really good and interesting research, of which I'm a fan. I am curious, if you take off the university president hat for a minute and look at the data that I know has been examined by, among others, Danny Blanchflower, who's a professor at Dartmouth, an economist who's looked at happiness and satisfaction across many populations across many years. And the consensus seems to be that there is a significant rise in mental illness over the past few decades. It's natural, I think, to wonder maybe whether the measurement is just different or better, or if these are really secular spikes. So tell me what you know and think about that, especially from the perspective of young people.
2: I think what's been so striking about the work Dr. Blanchflower has done is that it's really changes in young people's anxiety, depression, and happiness. And we're in the business of helping young people reach their potential. So it's something I pay a lot of attention to. I also believe that health and wellness, and mental health in particular, doesn't sit alongside academic excellence. It is a precursor to it. And it goes back to my push for knowledge and truth and the ability to bring up a heterodox opinion or have a conversation with someone that makes you uncomfortable. From my research, I know that you're less likely to approach those situations if you don't feel okay, if you're anxious. And so I want students to have the tools so that they can take risks, they can fail, they can enter into a conversation with someone they know thinks very differently than them. They can have those debates in class. And so what I think about on our campus a lot, and what our students and staff and faculty have been focused on, is setting up the kinds of conditions that allow our students to feel okay about themselves and then thrive everywhere else.
0: I'm about to ask a question that is a terrible question to ask, but I'm going to ask it anyway. Do you think that the current generation of college students is just spoiled to some degree?
2: I think every older person always says this about the younger folks around them. What I see on campus are students who are pushing themselves really hard and have often been rewarded for getting the next medal or success, and sometimes don't step back and think about their potential or what will make them happy or how they live the fullest lives. And I want to help them do that.
0: A lot of those abilities to overcome failure, to be resilient, to sleep and eat well, and so on, those feel like things that one should learn by the time one goes to college. Plainly, I'm wrong. So tell me, do you feel that the university is taking on a different societal role than it was meant to in the development of young people? Because we used to talk about, you know, you want to produce leaders. And that connotes, to me at least, that someone has showed up ready to go. It sounds to me, from what you're saying, that you're needing to do a lot of foundational work. And I applaud that. I don't think anyone would decry that. But I just wonder, it's a lot of time and resources that goes into something that's not what I thought was the primary purpose of the university.
2: I may be different than some other leaders, but I think it's also my background as a psychologist. I don't think you can separate the health and wellness from the academic focus. And if you want students to push hard in the classroom, which they do, you have to equip them with the tools. And I also believe that developing great leaders is also about developing whole people who can be inside and outside the classroom. It's something that Dartmouth is known for. These skills are part of what it means to lead, especially in a future where knowledge is ubiquitous in many ways, and it is the ability to bring people together, ask questions in different ways, that's going to be the hallmark of what a true leader is.
0: Bylock's views on leadership are plainly rooted in her time at the University of Chicago. Her move there from professor to administrator was a bit of an accident.
2: I came out of faculty governance. I was on the faculty senate and then something called the Committee of the Council, which is a small group that advises the president and provost. And I spent the whole year as a faculty member arguing with Bob Zimmer.
0: Bob Zimmer, a mathematician by training, was UChicago's president from 2006 to 2021.
2: And at the end of the year, he said, come work for me. And I thought, wow, like, that's so interesting.
0: What were you arguing about?
2: Everything. I thought he had so many things wrong in terms of the perspective of the faculty. Well, just to step back, the committee of the council, I think it was like 12 faculty. I was, I believe, the only woman on the committee and the youngest by probably 20 years. And I was really pregnant. I remember that there was never enough food at the lunch. I was always kind of hungry too, so I think I was just ornery. But I thought they were maybe a little out of touch with the junior faculty and some of the perspectives of young folks on campus, so I pushed back a lot.
0: Were there changes then because of your pushback?
2: Yeah, I think there were some. I don't remember any specifics, but the idea that the institution should be the place that helps bring critics to the forefront rather than the critic itself was something that I really took to heart. And it was something that I put in practice when I was at Barnard, when we had a referendum around divesting from Israel. I talked about the fact that I did not believe the endowment was a political tool, and that it wasn't the university's place to take a side in this sort of debate. And then at Dartmouth, it became very clear that having some sort of policy or idea around when the institution should make statements, when departments should make statements, what the purpose of the institution was, articulating that was important. And we had a group of faculty and staff work on a policy, and they did not use the term institutional neutrality, but institutional restraint. The whole idea is to get individuals speaking and pushing it against each other, and that we shouldn't be encouraging statements that could potentially suppress or quiet heterodox voices. I talked about creating brave spaces rather than safe spaces. Dartmouth has always been a place where there's different views on campus. We have a conservative student newspaper and a more liberal student newspaper.
0: It's considered the most conservative, small c conservative of the Ivies, would you say? I mean, I've always heard it talked about like that.
2: I think people do talk about it that way, and we have certainly have had prominent conservative alums come out of Dartmouth. But one of the reasons I was actually interested in it is that I felt like there was the possibility of a more UChicago-like tolerance for different voices on campus. And I don't think I had really understand after being at UChicago that not all institutions were like UChicago.
0: Can you talk for a bit about your route from academic researcher to an academic administrator? I know that in this industry, like in many industries, if you do really well at one level, then you get promoted into another level. But that other level is very, very different because the things that make a great academic researcher or professor are not necessarily the things that would make a university president. And we're all familiar with the Peter Principle that talks about people getting promoted above their abilities. And I'm just really curious how it worked for you. Did you suspect from the outset that you'd be pretty good at being an administrator? Did you want to become an administrator?
2: Yeah. And also, I think in addition to not always having a clear route, I think higher education does a really poor job of training.
0: I didn't want to say it, but I so agree. It's like here, now you're going to oversee first a department and then a whole school. I mean, many of these people are my friends and they have no idea what they're doing, I hate to say.
2: Yes. Well, look, I mean, I think it's really important that we have a subset of higher education leaders that come through academia, that are faculty. And if we're not training them to think about these next levels, I worry about the viability of those candidates.
0: Did you get training?
2: No. I mean, I apprenticed and a lot of it was trial by fire. And I wish I had more training.
0: Is anyone working on that?
2: We are thinking about it at Dartmouth. One thing that my CFO does, which is fantastic, is he does a university budget course every year. We have deans, we have faculty. Once in a while, we have undergrads take it. And he basically talks about the entire university budget, the history of it, what it means for different units. A P&L in my mind is an instantiation of your strategy. You have to understand that.
0: If you were to eventually, let's say, start a leadership institute at Dartmouth to train university leaders, what would be your motto?
2: That's good. I think it is something about your role is making other people's ideas better or putting them into effect. For me, going back to the route from being a researcher and leading a big lab of postdocs and graduate students and undergrads is that I actually think that was great training for leading an organization. And you learn you have to manage people very differently. One graduate student, you have to give a deadline, and another, if you give a deadline, they will crumble.
0: I'm Stephen Dubner. This is Freakonomics Radio. We will be right back to finish our conversation with Dartmouth President Sion Bailok.
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1: So what do you make of this period of history we're living through? By whatever means you want to measure it, it's been an unusually chaotic period and a period of great uncertainty. Do you see it as the beginning of something worse and more chaotic, or do you see it as an interregnum between, you know, sanity and prosperity and all that?
2: I am a glass half full kind of person. I do think we learn and get better at what we do. But we have some of our faculty are world experts on misinformation, and the ideas that we're getting through social media and others are seeping in as fact sets. And I think we have to get a handle on what that looks like.
1: You have any ideas for how to do that?
2: Education is one way. Teaching people to be discerning and how to think.
1: Are you worried, though, that a college education in particular has come to be viewed by so many as essentially a luxury good? I don't mean that in terms of just the cost, but it's a thing that only certain people want and that most people actually don't want or need. Does that concern you a lot?
2: I am very worried. I think it builds into trust. And if the folks across the political spectrum in our country don't see college as a place for them, it means that we have less diversity in thinking and ideas. And again, I think that is the basis for getting to the best outcomes.
1: I'm guessing you know a lot more than I do about the literature on social trust, which some people argue is key kind of hidden ingredient to any well-functioning society. And social trust in the U.S. has certainly fallen. They say that certain institutions are quite good at creating social trust. Sports teams are one, the military. And what these have in common is that people come together from very different backgrounds with a common goal. The university is also an institution that was held up as a place that could really build social trust for the same reason. People coming from different backgrounds working toward a common goal. Do you see the university serving that function anymore? Has it really failed?
2: I think the university has stepped away from serving that function and we have to get it back. And I know from that literature that one of the best ways to get it back is to be very clear about your mission. I talk about this a lot, that our mission is education and knowledge production, and that's it.
1: So if you could create Dartmouth from scratch today, what would you do differently in order to fulfill that mission?
2: In a lot of Dartmouth's history, there were certain groups of people that were excluded from our campus. We didn't have women as a first graduating class till 1976. There were quotas for Jews. I think I would go back and think about how to bring the best and brightest coming from different backgrounds together from the beginning.
1: The whole competition to get into schools like Dartmouth, though, we all know what that looks like. And most people think it's somewhere between ridiculous and unfair, that too many advantages go to the advantaged and so on. Has Dartmouth done anything significant to change that?
2: We really, first of all, focus on financial aid. So now for families making up to $175,000 a year, it's free to go to Dartmouth. We have continued and pushed to focus on first generation and low income students, as well as rural students. And we're need blind and meet full financial need for everyone.
1: Here's a question that we solicited from one of your faculty members, whose name I will withhold since I don't want to bias the answer. But this person wanted to know, if you had an infinite budget, what would you do with it?
2: It's a great question. One answer is that I would make Dartmouth somewhat bigger because I think what we do is so important. We have a responsibility to serve more students, and that means more faculty.
1: And would it be bigger in that spot in Hanover? Would you want to open other campuses elsewhere?
2: We have such a sense of place. I would want to really make sure that areas where Dartmouth can have huge impact, whether it's rural health or we are a world leader in polar and ice sheets for obvious reasons. We have the Cold Weather Army Research Lab next to us, that our faculty really had the resources to have the impact. That's the second one. And third, which hopefully we'll be able to do at some point, I would like to take everything we're doing around dialogues and give it to every high school student in the country so that when they get to Dartmouth, they're ready to have the kinds of conversations that are so important to reduce polarization.
1: Let's talk about college sports for a minute. How is it different now than when you were in college?
2: The power divisions in college sports has changed immensely. One thing I'm really proud of in the Ivy League is that we continue to live by the values that our athletes are students first, that we don't give athletic scholarships, we only give need-based scholarships, and athletics enhances our academics rather than vice versa.
1: What about the NIL revolution? Name, image, likeness is a way for athletes to get actual cash for playing in college, but there are many other parts of that as well. How has that affected you?
2: Our NIL in the Ivy League is pretty small. Certainly, we're competing with teams who have bigger budgets. I think about our ice hockey team who went to the NCAA and played against Wisconsin. Their roster looked very different in terms of the support that their athletes were getting financially, but we held our own.
1: And did any of those players then take an offer through the portal to get an NIL payday?
2: It's really interesting. I just asked my athletic director, not only the portal, but going pro. And our three top players are staying next year, which I think says something so important about the program we're running and our coaches.
1: Interesting. I mean, it doesn't really matter whether Dartmouth wins something in the Ivy League, right? I mean, I know it's pride and all that.
2: It matters to me.
1: Okay. All right. I take it back. But I was told that college athletes are incredibly valuable for the institution, as are fraternity and sorority students, because those are the types of students who are most likely to become very loyal and generous donors. Can you talk about that for a second?
2: Yeah, there's work in the Ivy League showing that Ivy League athletes go on to be very successful in terms of what they do.
1: On the other hand, you could say anybody who's good enough to be an athlete and be in the Ivy League was going to be successful.
2: That's right. I'm not saying it's causal, but there's a correlation there. And certainly, I think at a place like Dartmouth, people bleed green. I've never been at a place where there's as much camaraderie and loyalty to the school as Dartmouth. It comes from many different places. Certainly the Greek system, certainly athletics, our musical endeavors, the debate club. And my goal is to create lots of different places where students can get that relationship. It also comes from our foreign study programs, where our faculty actually take the students for a quarter. And so it's 30 students together with a faculty member. The bond there is for life. I'm an athlete. I believe in the power of athletics. And I certainly think it's an important contributor to our community and culture.
1: Talk for a minute about the power of athletics, just as an animating force. What is so good about participating in sports or even games?
2: It gives you opportunities to win and lose, to have to often work with other people. It's an amazing way to build character and to learn how to take risks and get up.
1: All right, let me ask you maybe one last question. This is a question I like because it comes from my hero, Richard Feynman, the physicist. And he liked to ask, what is particularly abundant in a given system and what's particularly scarce? Maybe abundance to the point of a problem and scarce to the point of a problem. So what would you say in running a university is something that's particularly abundant that you maybe wish you had a little bit less of?
2: Oftentimes there's a resistance to change, or we've done it this way.
1: So an abundance of tradition, maybe.
2: Yes. Dartmouth is a 250 some odd year university. There's a lot of, this is how we do it.
1: Can you give an example?
2: Sure. So we just put in place a new School of Arts and Sciences, which is a big deal in an institutional setting. And it took a while to get there because people said, why would we need a new structure?
1: And what about scarce? Something that is too scarce?
2: I think time. Especially, I would say, among our faculty. Our faculty, we ask them to be really these teacher scholars who are researching or working at the top of their field, but spend a ton of time in the classroom. And I know this because I've now taught at Dartmouth, at Barnard and Columbia, and at UChicago. And I've never spent more time with the students than I did at Dartmouth. It's amazing. It's one of the things that makes this place so special, but it takes a lot of time to do that. And we're asking a lot of our people.
1: I would think that if Dartmouth, as you said, invented artificial intelligence, that you could come up with a way to make more time.
2: We're working on it.
1: That, again, was Sion Bylock, the 19th president of Dartmouth College, which is, in fact, a university, but prefers to keep college in the name. My thanks to Bylock, and thanks also to some of her colleagues, past and present, who helped us prepare for this interview. Alexandra Horowitz, Bruce Sacerdote, Chris Snyder, Danny Blanchflower, Lydia Chilton, and Susanna Heschel. And thanks especially to you for listening. Coming up next time on the show.
3: It never occurred to me that television wouldn't work. Something just seemed to happen. I had no confidence that it was going to go big. Go big. When a master uses the English language, it's a thrill, isn't it? Go big.
1: I tracked down Dick Cavett, the legendary talk show host. I wanted his advice on making my new show better in person.
3: Well, I hope you do it.
1: You're just saying that, aren't you?
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1: Yeah.
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4: 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Good afternoon. My name is Donna Cheek. I'm here with you for another hour. I want to thank you for allowing me to be part of your day. It's 3 o'clock and time for fresh air on your public radio, KCBX.

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1: 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My time is up. 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
3: In Los Angeles, I'm Kai Rizdal. It is Wednesday today, the 22nd of July. Good as always to have you along, everybody. Our tour through the macroeconomy begins today with two numbers. The first is 30. That's in years, and it is specifically the 30-year Treasury, the federal government's long bond that pays you back principal and interest in, just like it sounds, 30 years. The second number is 5, that's in percent, and it's the yield, the interest rate, that the 30-year carries today. It has carried, in fact, 5% or higher for 27 days, the longest it's been that high since 2007. You'll not be surprised to hear we didn't pick those numbers out of thin air as a place to start today because, as Marketplace's Sabri Benishore explains, most of the time when something like this happens, the bond market is trying real hard to tell us something.
4: I don't know if this has ever happened to you, but one time my old gym was like, hey, how would you like to prepay your membership for 2 years in advance? And I was like, no, why would I do that? And they were like, well, we'll give you a really good discount. And I was like, well, it better be one heck of a discount because, like, what if you shut down? So I didn't do it. And lo and behold, the gym went bankrupt a year later. 30-year bonds are like my shady old gym. Not the shadiness or the bankruptcy, but the fact that they ask you to lock up your money for a long time.
5: You tie yourself up for 30 years, you're locked in.
4: Stephen Lipley is global co-head of bond ETFs at BlackRock.
5: And so you're going to potentially demand a premium to take that risk.
4: So much can go wrong in 30 years, and investors want to get paid more for that risk. And recently, they've been wanting to get paid extra more.
6: Yields have been rising, and that's a signal that markets are becoming uncomfortable.
4: Ian Shepherdson is chairman of Pantheon Macroeconomics.
6: First is the intractability of the huge budget deficit that the U.S. has been running for some time.
4: Government debt held by the public hit 100%